Good evening and welcome back to On Keys, the show dedicated to all music that pianists and all other keyboardists have explored in the modern days. I'm your host, Margherita Fava, and you're listening to WUOT 91.9 FM, also streaming on WUOT.org. The first track was by Brazilian pianist and singer Tania Maria and her band, playing Made in New York. I love the energy in her music so much. Up next, another great composer and performer, from South Korea originally but currently living in New York City, this is Dabin Ryu, playing a stunning composition by trumpeter Kenny Dorham. This is her trio performing Dorham's Epitaph. Hope you enjoy.

And that was pianist Matt Mitchell and his band Zealous Angles, playing a composition by the group entitled Sponger. Up next, a new discovery of mine, Spanish pianist Chano Dominguez, who became famous for blending jazz idioms with a tradition of flamenco. And I have to say, I'm a big fan of this musical cocktail. This is a track from Dominguez's first album, Chano. Hope you enjoy El Toro y la Luna.

We are now going to take a short break, but first, here's pianist Herbie Nichols and his trio playing his original composition, Amoeba's Dance. 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
1: Hi, I'm Randy Fishman. 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We'll be hearing Sonny Rollins with Thelonious Monk, Miles Davis, Clifford Brown, and John Coltrane for an hour of great jazz. 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

And welcome back to On Keys here on WUOT 91.9 FM. I'm your host, Margherita Fava, and we just listened to a touching composition by New York-based pianist, arranger, and composer Willem Delisfort, entitled Without a Home. If you're not familiar with his work already, I suggest you do so immediately. You won't be disappointed. Up next, we are coming back to Tennessee for one of the many incredible pianists that were born in Memphis. This is Mr. Bobby Lyle interpreting the famous song The Very Thought of You. Hope you enjoy.

And you just heard British singer and pianist Jamie Cullum giving a crooner spin to a classic song from their rock repertoire. That was High and Dry by Radiohead. Up next, a name that some of you might have seen in the credits of a few Michael Jackson's albums, like Dangerous and History. This is pianist, composer and producer Ben Dowling, playing the title track of his album World Rising. Hope you enjoy.

And that's the end of the show for today, but not before leaving you with one last piece. This is the genius of John Lewis, who you might remember from the Modern Jazz Quartet, but here performing with his trio a melancholic ballad written by Ted Dameron, If You Could See Me Now. Up next at 9 p.m, Randy Fishman with Last Set of Berlin. And I will be here next week with more music for your ears. Thank you for listening and have a great night here on WUOT. Ciao!

0: It is 9 o'clock on this Friday night. Thank you for joining Margarita Fava for our On Keys program. 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

Good evening. Welcome to Last Set at Birdland. I'm Randy Fishman, and I'll be your host tonight up until about 10 o'clock with some great jazz. Tonight's last set is celebrating the life and music of tenor saxophonist Sonny Rollins. Rollins was born on September 7th, 1930 in New York City. He died just a couple weeks ago on May 25th, 2026 in Woodstock, New York at the age of 95. One of the greatest tenor saxophonists in jazz history, Sonny Rollins stands alongside John Coltrane as the leading saxophonist of the post-bebop era. His harmonic sensibility and imagination is unparalleled on his instrument. After playing with Bud Powell, Miles Davis, and Max Roach, Rollins was heralded as jazz's top tenor saxophonist of the late 1950s, yet he was never satisfied with his own playing and retired from the jazz scene from 1959 to 1961, when he could be heard practicing on the Williamsburg Bridge in New York City. Between 1969 and 1971, he went on another sabbatical spent in Jamaica and India. But the masterpieces he recorded throughout his career continued to document the development of his genius. Only the lung ailments he developed as a result of 9/11 eventually ended his performances. We're going to feature Sonny Rollins on two shows this week and next. We're going to begin with his first recording as a leader from 1951 with Miles Davis on trumpet. This features the rhythm section of the Modern Jazz Quartet, John Lewis on piano, Percy Heath on bass, and Roy Haynes on drums. In addition, Miles Davis is on trumpet, Benny Green on trombone, and Sonny Rollins on tenor sax. We're going to open with Morpheus.

some of the first recordings of Sonny Rollins with Miles Davis. We opened with Morpheus and I Know, which were the first recordings of Sonny Rollins as a leader, and those featured Sonny Rollins on tenor, Benny Green on trombone, John Lewis on piano, Percy Heath on bass, and Roy Haynes on drums, Miles Davis on trumpet. Miles was on piano on I Know. Those are from 1951. Then, from 1954, we heard three Sonny Rollins compositions, Erigin, which is Nigeria spelled backwards, Olio, and Doxy. And those all featured Sonny, of course, on tenor, Miles Davis on trumpet, Horace Silver on piano, Percy Heath on bass, Kenny Clark on drums, and David Schildkraut on alto. Your tune's the last set at Birdland. I'm Randy Fishman. Tonight's last set is celebrating the life and music of Sonny Rollins. He was born on September 7th, 1930 in New York City. He died just a couple of weeks ago on May 25th, 2026 in Woodstock, New York. Next up, we're going to hear Sonny with Thelonious Monk from the year 1956, the album Brilliant Corners. And this features Ernie Henry on alto, Sonny on tenor, Oscar Pettiford on bass, Max Roach on drums, and Monk on piano. We're going to hear the Monk composition Panonica, dedicated to Baroness Nika de Königswater.

0: 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I'm now providing daily weather forecast videos on WUOT's social media platforms. 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
3: Before the break, we heard Pannonica, the Thelonious Monk composition dedicated to Baroness Nika de Koenigswater, and that featured Sonny Rollins on tenor sax, Ernie Henry on alto, Oscar Pettiford on bass, Max Roach on drums, and of course Monk on piano. You're tuned to Last Set at Birdland. I'm Randy Fishman. Tonight's Last Set is celebrating the life and music of Sonny Rollins. Sonny Rollins was born on September 7th, 1930 in New York City. He died a few weeks ago on May 25th, 2026 in Woodstock, New York. The Monk album, Brilliant Corners, was recorded in 1956. Next up, we're going to hear another album from 1956. This features Sonny Rollins with the Clifford Brown Max Roach Quintet. Clifford Brown on trumpet, Sonny Rollins on tenor. He replaced Harold Land on tenor sax, Richie Powell on piano, George Moreau on bass, and Max Roach on drums. The Clifford Brown Max Roach Quintet was one of the great groups in jazz history. Clifford Brown was a rising star in jazz. Sadly, his life was cut short due to a car accident on the Pennsylvania Turnpike in June of 1956, it took the life of both Clifford Brown and Richie Powell. We're going to hear two cuts from this 1956 date, I'll Remember April, and What Is This Thing Called Love?

Two cuts from the 1956 date at Basin Street, featuring the Clifford Brown Max Roach Quintet, with Clifford Brown on trumpet, Sonny Rollins on tenor sax, Richie Powell on piano, George Moreau on bass, and Max Roach on drums. We heard "I'll Remember April" and "What Is This Thing Called Love." You've been tuned to Last Set at Birdland. I'm Randy Fishman. Tonight's last set has been celebrating the life and music of Sonny Rollins. He was born on September 7th, 1930 in New York City. He died on May 25th, 2026, just a few weeks ago in Woodstock, New York. To end tonight's show, which is the first part of a two-part tribute to Sonny Rollins, we're going to hear Tenor Madness, the title cut from the 1956 date, led by Sonny Rollins, with Red Garland on piano, Paul Chambers on bass, and Philly Joe Jones on drums. On this cut, John Coltrane is also featured on tenor sax. This is the one and only meeting between John Coltrane and Sonny Rollins. It's been my pleasure to be your host this evening. I'd like to remind you that Kristen McBride is up next with Jazz Night in America. If you love jazz, please do tell a friend, and have a great night.

0: 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Of course, we're going to continue it in just a moment with Jazz Night in America, hosted by Christian McBride, and then we'll have music through the night beginning at 11. 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
1: While Death Cab for Cutie was on tour celebrating 20 years of the band's albums Transatlanticism and Plans, frontman Ben Gibbard was also dealing with a divorce. 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
2: This is Jazz Night in America. I'm Christian McBride. Jazz is a music of lineage, traditions passed down from one generation to the next. Sometimes it's also quite literally a family affair. From the Marcellus family to the Batistes, the Claytons to the Adderleys, the Heath brothers, jazz has been shaped by dynasties for generations. One of those patriarchies was led by the great drummer Roy Haynes. Roy was one of my personal heroes, who played on more than 400 recording sessions and played with Charlie Parker, John Coltrane, Sarah Vaughan.
3: Roy Haynes.
2: You get the picture. I was lucky enough to play and record with him a lot, including his 2003 album, Love Letters. But the Haynes legacy continues to live on today, not only from his indelible recordings, but also through his grandson, another drumming force of nature, Marcus Gilmore.

Marcus's own career has shaped the sound of jazz as we hear it today. He came on the scene, drums blazing, as a teenager. He started playing with saxophonist Steve Coleman at just 16. By 19, he was a foundational player in pianist Vijay Iyer's band. From there, Marcus became a core rhythmic figure on some of Chick Corea's later recordings. And with so many of today's finest modern players like saxophonist Chris Potter and trumpeter Ambrose Akinmusire. His percussion stamp is on some truly unique musical statements, including this Taylor McFerrin track featuring pianist Robert Glasper and bassist Thundercat. Now, Marcus steps out with his own debut recording as a band leader, Journey to the New, live at the Village Vanguard. In this episode, I sit down with my man Marcus to talk about life, this recording, and what he's been up to. Stick with us.

0: Brother Marcus, it is great to see you, my friend.
1: It's great to see you, always.
0: Finally getting to talk to Marcus, well, it feels like talking to an old family member more than an interview. See, I've known Marcus since he was just a kid. I consciously look at you and be like, he is not 9 years old anymore.
1: You got to keep telling yourself that. Right?
0: That is a grown-ass man. To begin the interview, I had to ask him what it's like carrying that family name and whether he ever feels the weight of it. And it's not just his grandfather. His uncle is a celebrated cornetist too, Graham Haynes. Is there any pressure on you? Because, like, we know how it is, you know, like everyone who knew you as a kid is to, you know, oh yeah, it's Roy Haynes' grandson. Yeah, Roy Haynes, Roy Haynes, Roy Haynes, Roy Haynes, Roy Haynes. And I'm sure you can't get away from it. Right? Not that you maybe want to, but like, is there any pressure? Like, what's it like to be the baddest young cat on the scene whose grandfather happens to be one of the baddest cats of all time?
1: I mean, you know, fortunately for me, I never got the pressure from him, and that's all that really matters. Really. Anything outside of that, that's for people to talk about amongst themselves. I have nothing to do with that, really. So, that's not my problem. That's not my problem.
0: Marcus soaked up a lot of his drum influence from his grandfather and beyond.
1: On one hand, you know, I was checking out, obviously, my grandfather and Elvin and Max, you know, Tony Williams, all that stuff, Milford Graves. On another hand, my father was born in the 50s, and so coming up, a lot of his favorite musicians were people like Billy Cobham. Mm-hmm. And, you know, like, yeah. Fusion, all that stuff.
0: You can really hear that fusion influence in Marcus's music, especially on his new record, Journey to the New. Let's spend some time with it. Here's Voltaire, featuring Morgan Guerin on iwi, David Varelas on piano, Emmanuel Michael on guitar, Rashawn Carter on acoustic bass, and Bernice Travis on electric bass.

0: That was drummer Marcus Gilmore and his group with Voltaire, recorded live at the Village Vanguard. Marcus has truly shaped the sound of his own, and he's been putting in the work to make himself sound that way since he was a kid. It's just been so wonderful to watch your evolution through the years, man. You know, we go back a long way. It's one of the most beautiful things to see young drummers coming on the scene who are in their late teens, early 20s, and they're like, Marcus Gilmore is the cat. You got a whole generation of young drummers out there emulating you. How does that make you feel, man?
1: That's cool. It's cool. You know, just doing what I feel like I'm supposed to be doing, and you know, it's good that people can receive it and get inspired by it. That's always a beautiful thing.
0: His creativity really sets him apart. The inventiveness, the intention behind his playing. So I asked him about his work ethic, what musicians call shedding.
1: I don't have a choice. I mean, these days, there have been different periods of my life where I was shed more in different kinds of ways. Like when I was younger, I had more time. I just had more time to shed specific kind of things. Now it's harder to carve the space out to get at the kit and shed.
0: Right.
1: But the reality is the creativity in me is always way beyond what I feel like I'm able to materialize or what I'm able to like manifest. So I feel like at my best, I'm like creatively in terms of what I'm able to be successful with what I'm actually hearing, I'm like only like 50%. Because I hear so much more, but it's just like, I just gotta be okay with what I got.
0: You mean you hear more than
1: I hear so much more. I hear so much more.
0: Let's hear a little bit of what Marcus is hearing. This is Interlude 1.

That was drummer Marcus Gilmore and his group with Interlude 1, recorded live from the Village Vanguard in 2024. When we come back, Marcus and I talk about that hallowed stage and play a little game I think you'll enjoy. I'm Christian McBride.

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Streaming The Other Bennett Sister, a new BritBox original drama from the world of Jane Austen, following Mary Bennett as she finally finds her voice after a lifetime of being overlooked. 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

0: I'm inviting you to join me this Sunday for the Sounds Global Show. We'll go to Spain, Netherlands, Argentina, Poland, and South Africa, just to name a few. It all gets started at 6 p.m. right after the news here on WUOT, so join me then for the Sounds Global Show.
1: Welcome back to Jazz Night in America. I'm Christian McBride. Ah, yes, the Village Vanguard, where every jazz musician worth their salt aims to play. On the walls of this historic nightclub in New York's Greenwich Village are pictures of all the legends who have played and recorded there. John Coltrane made live at the Village Vanguard. So did Bill Evans, Sunday at the Village Vanguard. Also, those infamous Sonny Rollins sessions where he kept changing the rhythm section. Recording at the Vanguard is not only one of the highest achievements for a jazz artist, but it's almost kind of like a rite of passage. I know from experience, that basement is one of the most special places to make music anywhere in the world. And now, drummer Marcus Gilmore becomes part of that lineage. Congratulations on your new recording, Journey to the New, recorded live at the Village Vanguard.
2: Thank you so much.
1: Tell me about that.
2: I've been performing at the Vanguard for some time now with other people, but first time I went in there as a leader actually was in 2022. And it was a last minute thing, actually. Something happened. George Cables was supposed to be there, and he couldn't make it last minute, so they asked me to throw something together. Luckily, I was able to get, you know, a couple people that I'm used to working with, which is a core trio of the ensemble that you hear on the record, which is basically David Bareilles and Rashawn Carter. You know, that was my first time really getting to play at the Vanguard as a leader, but also just six straight nights with, yes, to really work on different music and use that time and space to experiment and stuff.
1: Marcus's first appearance at the Vanguard was such a success, they kept calling him back. For each booking, his sound grew and his band evolved, adding some new members along the way, like multi-instrumentalist Morgan Guerin and guitarist Emmanuel Michael. Let's hear them in action on this record. Here's Cape Stride.

0: That was Marcus Gilmore's Cape Stride, featuring the drummer with Morgan Guerin on Iwi, David Varelas on piano, Emmanuel Michael on guitar, and Rashawn Carter on double bass, from his album Journey to the New, recorded live at the Village Vanguard. Since Marcus has now added his own chapter to the Vanguard's history, I hit him with a few rapid-fire questions about that legendary club. Okay, here we go. Number one, most surreal moment you've ever had on that stage?
1: Probably sitting in on my grandfather's drums with his group.
0: Woo! There you go.
1: Let me tell you something. Because you know him, yeah, right? Yeah. It was one of the moments where he was like really going in, like pretty hard. Like he was going in. And then at some point, I was sitting on the couch. He turned around. He was like, get up here. I was like,
0: wow.
1: I was like, me? He was like, you? I was like, now after you done played all the drums, you want me to get up here? I was like, okay, I can't say no.
0: No.
1: I can't do that.
0: Okay, best meal within 3 blocks of the Vanguard.
1: It depends. Like for time, if you're in a time crunch in between sets, for a quick meal that has good protein and has some veggies and stuff, I would go to Taco Mahal because it's good in the crunch. Like
0: right,
1: you can get
0: right.
1: it and get make it in time for the next set.
0: Right,
1: you know?
0: Right.
1: Get you some lamb protein or salmon or something. Like if you eat meat or fish, you know, you have options. So,
0: all right, here's the last one. First Live at the Vanguard album you remember hearing?
1: Ooh, I would say it must have been one of the Train ones.
0: Right.
1: Because that's like the main one that I still go back to.
0: Yeah.
1: Every now and then I still come back to it at some point. And there's so many days, right?
0: Yes.
1: But before I actually heard the Live at the Vanguard series of Train, I probably just heard that one song that was at the end of the Live at Newport, 63.
0: Oh.
1: They put one of the songs right. of Grandpa's from the Vanguard at the end. The version that I had on CD, it had one of the songs that he sat in on. Somehow Elvin didn't make, you know, the story.
0: Right.
1: One of those songs, I think Chasing the Train might have been
0: right,
1: what it was called.
0: Right.

Ooh, that train performance with Roy Haynes on drums never gets old. But let's bring it back to Marcus live at the Vanguard. Here's interlude 2.

That was drummer Marcus Gilmore and his group with Interlude 2 from his record Journey to the New, live at the Village Vanguard. When Jazz Night in America returns, more music and more conversation with Marcus. I'm Christian McBride.

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1: You're listening to Jazz Night in America. I'm Christian McBride. Marcus Gilmore's new album titled Journey to the New seems appropriately named. As long as I've known him, he never stops exploring, shedding, and seeking the new. What are you looking the most forward to coming up? I mean, like, do you see yourself spending more time as a band leader or just kind of going with the flow and doing whatever cool projects come across your radar? Or,
2: well, this year I'm doing a lot with Journey to the New, mm-hmm. but I do have other things that I've been working on, and I'm still writing a lot of music. I would like to do some more orchestral stuff. I showcased my first orchestral piece that was commissioned right before the pandemic in 2020 in Cape Town, actually, with some members of the Cape Town Philharmonic.
1: What? Say what? What's the piece called?
2: It's called Pulse.

0: Yeah, so
1: it's called Pulse.
0: I do intend to write more orchestral music and maybe perform that piece some more too.
2: So did you have any previous experience in writing for ensembles at large?
0: No, but I just played in them through my studies and performing in orchestral ensembles as a percussionist.
2: Right.
0: And then eventually doing a lot of stuff playing drums with artists that were performing with orchestras, like with Chick.
2: Marcus is referring to the late great piano master Chick Corea. They recorded The Continents together, a sweeping project that blends jazz with orchestral classical ideas.
0: That's the first tour I ever did with him. Yeah.
2: Wow.
0: Back in 2006. And we recorded it later, I think in 2011. I did some gigs with a lot of other people, actually. It kind of kept happening where they were like, I'm going to do something for orchestra. I want Marcus to play drums.
2: Right.
0: Because, you know, you got to be real sensitive. And, yeah. You know, it's just a different world playing with all those strings.
2: Well, man, you got all of that, man. You one of the musicians I think of as a full circle.
0: Oh, thank you.
2: You know, there's not a lot you couldn't trust you to do 100% in any style, in any so-called genre, or any vibe. Marcus Gilmore, you're a Swiss Army knife, bro.
0: Thank you. Appreciate that. Thank you so much.
2: Marcus Gilmore, the drummer who can do anything. We'll wrap by taking that journey to the new with the title track from Marcus's debut album. Here's Journey to the New.

That was Marcus Gilmore's Journey to the New, recorded live at the Village Vanguard. Featuring the drummer with Morgan Guerin on iwi, David Varelas on piano, Emmanuel Michael on guitar, Rashawn Carter on acoustic bass, and Bernice Travis on electric bass.

Jazz Night in America is a production of WBGO Studios and NPR Music. This episode was written and produced by Sarah Gilletti with Trevor Smith. Consulting senior producer Simon Rentner. Mastering by Ron Scalzo. Executive producer Stephen A. Williams. Saraya Muhammad is the executive producer at NPR Music. I'm Christian McBride.

0: 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The estate of Joan B. Kroc, whose bequest serves as an enduring investment in the future of public radio and seeks to help NPR produce programming that meets the highest standard of public service in journalism and cultural expression. And Carnegie Corporation of New York, working to reduce political polarization through philanthropic support for education, democracy, and peace. More at carnegie.org. 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
1: 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Thank you for joining us tonight. We turn it over to classical music in the next hour, music through the night, music of Jennifer Higdon coming up in the hour, also music of Carlos Simon in about 45 minutes. 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

0: Have you ever been in the more extreme northern latitudes during the summer solstice? It's kind of like you're on a different planet. I was lucky enough to be in Edinburgh one June. It seemed like the sun was never going to set. Composers love to ruminate on the mystery of the celestial beings. I've got music this hour that's all about the sun, or the lack thereof. The sound of light and the sound of darkness, coming up.
1: Live from NPR News in New York City, I'm Dwahali Saikautau. Democrat Javier Becerra tells a crowd tonight in Spanish, Este es tu estado, this is your state. He added in English, see you in November. The Associated Press says Becerra has won one of the top two spots in California's primary election for governor. From member station KQED in San Francisco, Marissa Lagos reports.
2: Becerra's number one finish marks a remarkable comeback for the former U.S. Health and Human Services Secretary, who was polling in single digits as recently as April, before surging in the final weeks of the race. It remains unclear who will claim a second spot in the November runoff. Republican businessman Steve Hilton still has an edge over billionaire Democratic activist Tom Steyer, but Steyer's been gaining ground as ballots continue to be counted. An estimated 3 million uncounted ballots remain. California's open primary system allows the top two vote-getters to advance regardless of party, and mail-in ballots postmarked by Election Day can still arrive up to 7 days later. For NPR News, I'm Marisa Lagos in San Francisco.
1: The State Department announced today that the U.S. will commit an additional $38 million to try and control the latest Ebola outbreak in parts of Africa. If the outbreak is not contained, the CDC says Africa could surpass the size of the biggest Ebola outbreak that happened more than a dozen years ago, killing several thousand people. NPR's Rob Stein reports.
3: The CDC estimates the outbreak of Ebola currently underway in the Democratic Republic of Congo and Uganda could cause more than 20,000 cases. That would rival the outbreak that started in West Africa in 2014, killing 11,000 people. But the CDC says the outbreak could be contained if more people are isolated after being exposed to the virus to limit the spread. Despite the grave situation in Africa, the CDC estimates the risk to the U.S. remains low. Rob Stein, NPR News.
1: Russian President Vladimir Putin is rejecting an offer by Ukraine's leader Volodymyr Zelensky to meet face-to-face talks, NPR's Charles Maines reports.
4: Speaking at an annual economic forum in his hometown of St. Petersburg, Putin told assembled guests he saw no point in meeting with the Ukrainian president. Putin noted the mocking tone of Zelensky's letter, which took digs at Putin's age, now 73, and suggested Zelensky's real aim was to stall Russian progress on the battlefield rather than come to a comprehensive settlement to end the war. Putin also made clear his military objectives have changed little, despite more than 4 years of incremental territorial gains at the cost of hundreds of thousands of dead and injured. In response, Zelensky argued the Russian leader, when given the chance for peace, has again chosen war. Charles Maines, NPR News, St. Petersburg.
1: The U.S. economy added 172,000 jobs last month. This is NPR. The Senate agreed early this morning to pass a roughly $70 billion bill that will help fund ICE and Border Patrol agencies through the remainder of President Trump's term. The legislation had been delayed for weeks. The bill now heads to the House of Representatives, which could vote on this as early as next week. The hardest tissue in the body is tooth enamel. NPR's Nate Rott reports a new study looks at how it's evolved to change with human diets.
5: Enamel is the pearly white outermost layer of teeth. It's found in many vertebrate species. And unlike bones, it can't repair itself, so it needs to be especially durable. The new study published in the journal Nature looks at the structure of enamel on the nanoscale, very close up. Pupa Gilbert, the lead author, is a physicist at the University of Wisconsin-Madison.
6: What you see is that there are very parallel crystals. They are parallel like stray hair in a ponytail, if you wish.
5: But they found in species such as meat-eating early humans that ate harder or tougher foods, those parallel crystals were slightly askew. A tiny adaptation, the study finds, that helps fractures in enamel stay small. Nate Rott, NPR News.
1: A new NPR Ipsos poll shows most K-12 educators are using artificial intelligence in their administrative prep work, but teachers are apparently on the fence about the overall impact of AI on education, especially on the benefits for students. The findings show more than half of teachers polled say AI is a kind of shortcut for students. This is NPR.
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0: Hi, I'm Jake Armerding. So glad to be listening to music with you. The Brooklyn-born composer Jennifer Higdon thinks about cathedrals as a symbolic doorway into and out of this world. She composed this next piece in the wake of her younger brother's tragic early death from skin cancer. She imagined him entering into what she called the Blue Cathedral.

0: Robert Spano leading the Atlanta Symphony Orchestra, Blue Cathedral by Jennifer Higdon. A Night Prayer coming up next.
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Out of whatever we have been, we will make something for the dark. It's the last line of a poem, For Fran, by former poet laureate Philip Levine. Here's the composer, Sarah Kirkland Snyder's Something for the Dark.

0: described by one critic as a concerto for orchestra. That was Something for the Dark by Sarah Kirkland Snyder, performed by the Metropolis Ensemble. Andrew Sear on the podium. It's Music for the Great Migration, coming up next.
1: Hey, it's Francis Lam, host of The Splendid Table. 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We're talking about the highs and the lows of the job this week with Bill Addison from the LA Times and Winnie Moranville, a longtime critic in Iowa. 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
0: Here's a string quartet from one of the best classical composers working today, the great Carlos Simon. He says it's about the great migration, that 20th century mass exodus of African Americans from the rural South. They left to seek a home in the urban West, Midwest, Northeast. The author Isabel Wilkerson wrote a book about the great migration called The Warmth of Other Suns. And Simon took the title and tweaked it a little for this piece. Here is Warmth from Other Suns.

0: It's amazing about the Great Migration, the 20th century mass exodus of African Americans from the rural South. The Evelas Quartet, performing Warmth from Other Suns by Carlos Simon.
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0: Robert and Clara. Clara and Robert. The first couple of classical music. Who gets top billing? Well, that's harder to say. Clara was so famous as a piano virtuoso that for many years, Robert was known only as her husband. Robert wrote more music, and it's his compositions that are more often performed today. But that just might be because Clara bore him 8 children. On the other hand, maybe all that matters is that they loved each other. The Schumanns, coming up this hour.
1: Live from NPR News in New York City, I'm Dwahli Saikautel. The U.S. military says Iran launched ballistic missiles and drones toward the Strait of Hormuz and Gulf Arab allies. Central Command says on its social media that U.S. forces intercepted at least 6 of 7 missiles, noting that the attack drones posed an immediate threat to regional maritime traffic. President Trump says he wants new acting director of national intelligence, Bill Pulte, to cut the office.
2: I wouldn't mind. I've heard that's way too high for way too long. Yeah, I wouldn't mind. If he cut, I wouldn't mind that.
1: That's the president speaking on board Air Force One earlier while traveling to Wisconsin for an agricultural visit. The New York Knicks continued to make history in Game 2 of the NBA Finals. The Knicks beat San Antonio Spurs 105-104. Star player Jalen Brunson brought home the win for the night, bringing the team to Madison Square Garden next week and a chance at being crowned NBA champions, something not done in more than half a century. U.S. employers added jobs in May for the 3rd month in a row, and Pierre Scott Horsley reports the unemployment rate held steady at 4.3%.
3: In a sign the labor market is finding its footing, U.S. employers added 172,000 jobs last month. Job gains for March and April were also revised upwards. Much of the hiring in May was in restaurants and local government. Healthcare, which has been a steady source of job growth, added another 35,000 jobs last month. Construction companies also added workers in May, while banks and insurance companies cut jobs. The share of people working or looking for work held steady during the month, and the labor force grew slightly. Average wages in May were up 3.4% from a year ago. That may not be enough, though, to keep pace with rising prices. We'll get an update on May's inflation rate next week. Scott Horsley, NPR News, Washington.
1: The Democratic Republic of Congo is reporting more than 70 new confirmed Ebola cases, increasing the total number to just over 450. As Michael Koloki reports, the U.S. Centers for Disease Control and Prevention warns the outbreak could become the largest on record.
4: Congolese authorities said the new cases were in the country's Ituri and North Kivu provinces, with officials warning that the latest figures demonstrated, quote, rapid and continuous community transmission. Meanwhile, the CDC cautioned that without large-scale and sustained public health interventions, this Ebola outbreak in DRC and Uganda could surpass the outbreak that started in West Africa in 2014. Earlier, the World Food Programme said that unless there are enhanced response measures to the outbreak in Congo, the country's health and food crisis could worsen. For NPR News,
1: this is NPR. A new poll from NPR and Ipsos finds teachers across the U.S. are concerned about how artificial intelligence will affect students as AI plays a larger role in the classroom. Lee Gaines reports.
5: Nearly 3 in 4 educators say they believe AI has bigger implications for education than past technological innovations like the internet or computers. Mallory Newell is a senior vice president with Ipsos.
6: We're in an environment where teachers feel like this is going to fundamentally reshape the future of education moving forward.
5: The poll shows students aren't widely using AI in the classroom, at least not yet. Meanwhile, a majority of teachers say they've used AI to help with their own work tasks. But more than half say AI makes it harder for students to learn critical thinking skills. And the majority also think AI is mostly just a shortcut for students to avoid doing more work. For NPR News, I'm Lee Gaines.
1: Democrat Javier Becerra has advanced to the general election in California, bringing him closer to possibly becoming the first Latino governor in that state. That's according to a race call from the Associated Press. Under California's unusual primary rules, the former state attorney general and U.S. health secretary will face the second highest vote getter. Former Fox News commentator Steve Hilton is currently in the second position. The Dow lost 695 points, down almost 1.5%. The tech-heavy Nasdaq dropped 1,100 points. 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
7: 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Other contributors include the estate of Joan B. Kroc, whose bequest serves as an enduring investment in the future of public radio and seeks to help NPR be the model for high-quality journalism in the 21st century. This is NPR.
0: Well, you might say German composer Engelbert Humperdinck caught a perfect wave. He shot to fame with his opera based loosely on the Grimm Brothers fairy tale Hansel and Gretel. He kept riding that one throughout his career. He went back to the fairy tales for this one. It's two pictures from Sleeping Beauty.

0: Carl Anton Rickenbacker conducting the Bamberg Symphony Orchestra, Two Pictures from Sleeping Beauty by Engelbert Humperdinck. 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
0: Composer Robert Schumann spent probably the first decade after his marriage to Clara, his wife, in her shadow. She was a incredible pianist, a consummate pianist, a virtuoso, going on world tours and all the rest of it. And then he flipped the script a little bit. He eclipsed her amazingness with his own. So who was better? Who wins? Well, yes, they both do. They were both amazing. Why I gotta be binary about it? Here's the Piano Trio No. 3 by Schumann.

Piano Trio No. 3 by Robert Schumann. And over to his wife, Clara. Here's her Variations on a Theme by her husband, performed by Sarah Cahill.

0: Variations on a Theme by Robert Schumann by Clara Schumann.
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3: Success, as we tend to define it, often happens if you know the right people and you're in the right place at the right time. And, well, you gotta have the skills too, of course. If you land on all three, jackpot. Dvorak hit that trifecta. He was already well known, respected even, mostly for his concert music. But surely he couldn't have been held to the same standard as, say, Beethoven. Well, wrong-o, bucko. With his talent and a little help from a friend, he proved himself with this. His Seventh Symphony. And a little slice of that, the fourth movement is on the way. I'm Melanie Renata. This is Music Through the Night. The Camerata Cologne here, giving you a taste of that classic classical sound, a piece from 1785, Johann Christian Bach's Quintet in D major

0: Music from the youngest son of J.S. Bach, a quintet in D by J.C. Bach, Johann Christian, the Camerata Cologne, performing. You get to dip your toes into the more eclectic side of classical music in just a tick. I'm Melanie Renata, and this is Music Through the Night.
1: 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She wrote the book Hamnet and co-wrote the screenplay for the film. She has a new book called Land. Also, we'll hear from historian Elizabeth Stordor Pryor. She spent her career tracing the racial slur, the N-word, a word her father, Richard Pryor, infamously used in his comedy. 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
3: Coming up on the Knoxville Symphony Orchestra program, tune in as we bring you the KSO's May 2026 Masterwork Series concert, which saw the symphony joined by the Knoxville Jazz Orchestra for Wynton Marsalis' Swing Symphony. 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I'm Matthew Motley. I invite you to tune in Tuesday night at 8 on WUOT.
0: What happens when a former member of a 1970s progressive medievalist rock group dips his toes into classical music? Well, this happens. Classically trained English composer Richard Harvey's Concerto Antico, performed for you here by guitarist John Williams and the London Symphony.

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I'm Melanie Renata. This is Music Through the Night. And the signature musical style of Dvorak sort of put him in a folksy box. And how did he wiggle out of that box? Well, with his Seventh Symphony, of course. And this is its incredibly intense finale, performed by the BPO, Joanne Folletta, at the podium.

0: A darker sound than you normally get from Dvorak. The BPO there with the fourth and final movement of his Opus 70, Dvorak's Seventh Symphony in D minor.
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0: If the cello suites of J.S. Bach were his children, number three seems to embody the stereotype of the bold middle child. Charming, cheerful, full of swagger. And I say this as a middle child, so I don't know, maybe I'm a little biased, but this work doesn't just walk into this hour of music. It's not shy. It dances in, cracking jokes, turning heads. It's gonna keep you on your toes. It's coming up. I'm Melanie Renata. I am so glad you're here. You're listening to Music

Of course, we have to build up to that work by Bach. A late Romantic era wind quintet will flow into this hour on a musical breeze. First, a little upbeat late night theatrical energy. A work by late 19th century English composer Arthur Sullivan. It's The Merchant of Venice Suite, performed for you here by the City of Birmingham Symphony.

0: Some vibrant energy in the dark of the night. It's a Friday night, so why not? Vivian Dunn conducting the City of Birmingham Symphony for the Merchant of Venice Suite by Arthur Sullivan. I'm Melanie Renata. Thank you for being with me for some music through the night. Hold on tight. The musical mood is about to get pretty windy.
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0: The Hexagon Ensemble hails from Denmark. They've been creating music together for over 30 years. But after all that time, 142 programs, bringing more than 324,000 audience members to their feet, they'll be closing their musical chapter together right around this time next year. Here's a taste of the magic they create together. A wind quintet from 19th century composer August Klughardt.

the Hexagon Ensemble with music from 19th century German composer August Klughardt, his Wind Quintet Opus 79. Now, about 100 years before that work, in the Baroque era, dancing wasn't just a pastime, it was an integral part of life. And Baroque composer J.S. Bach, he knew it. He lived and breathed it too. Bach liked to boogie, and he infused his music with movement. You'll feel that here in his cello suite number 3 in C, performed by the effusive cellist Yo-Yo Ma. I'm Melanie Renata. You're listening to Music Through the Night.

0: What a workout for cellist Yo-Yo Ma. 20 minutes of dancing, dramatic joy in J.S. Bach's Cello Suite No. 3 in C major.
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0: Felix Mendelssohn traveled to Scotland. He didn't just see the misty highlands and ruined castles, he felt them. The history, the stormy weather, the gray, damp quiet, the lush melancholy of the landscape. It all stayed with him, and years later, he turned those memories of his experience into a symphony unlike any of his others. Dark, brooding, and triumphant. I'm Melanie Renata. Stay with me because a little later, we'll step into that Scottish musical world together. This is Music Through the Night. To everything, there's a season and a time for every purpose under the sun. For Rachmaninoff, his final season was in his mid-60s. He wrote his symphonic dances and exclaimed that he no longer had the strength or the fire to compose. The dances, he said, were his last flicker. Here, the first fiery movement is performed by the Shanghai Symphony.

0: part of the final musical breath of Rachmaninoff, the first movement of his Symphonic Dances, Opus 45, Long Yu conducting the Shanghai Symphony. You, my friend, are listening to Music Through the Night. I'm Melanie Renata, glad to be here with you, and glad to be able to share this next work with you. Some clouds drift musically into the hour on the keys of a piano in just a tick.
1: Hey, it's Francis Lam, host of The Splendid Table. So let's talk about the dream food job, becoming a restaurant critic. Well, it might not be as plum as it sounds. We're talking about the highs and the lows of the job this week with Bill Addison from the LA Times and Winnie Moranville, a longtime critic in Iowa. It's coming up this week on The Splendid Table.
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0: It's wild how musical notes can paint vivid mental images. Just highlights how universal the human experience is, how intricately connected we all are. Tell me what this sound calls to mind for you. Here's pianist Michael Clarke.

Did that work? Have you picturing clouds in the sky? Well, good, as it should. A work called Clouds by Florence Price. Darker, stormier clouds roll in here for this work by Felix Mendelssohn, a symphony that is quite a bit darker and moodier than most of Mendy's music. Inspired by misty castles and rugged landscapes, his third symphony in A minor, known as Scottish. Here's the Leipzig Gewandhaus. I'm Melanie Renata. This is Music Through the Night.

0: The misty and shadowy Scottish Symphony from Felix Mendelssohn, his third in A minor, performed for you there by the Leipzig Gewandhaus, Court Mazur at the podium. 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
0: There's a particular kind of distraction that comes along with falling in love. Everything you create seems to carry the essence of your crush, even if it's not intentional. When Samuel Coleridge Taylor was a young student at the Royal College of Music, that happened to him. He met someone, and in that season of infatuation, when concentration feels impossible and everything feels electric, he wrote four waltzes. Well, four characteristic waltzes. You'll get carried on this wave of love with this work later this hour. I'm Melanie Renata. This is Music Through the Night. To share this stunning work with you from a composer who many know best for his choral works, but this is not a choral piece. However, the soloist plays an instrument here that's often compared to the emotive qualities of the human voice. Cellist Julian Lloyd Webber, joined here by the London Symphony, Eric Whitaker himself conducting this work he wrote. It's called The River Cam.

Eric Whitaker just has that magic formula for crafting magical music. The River Cam from Whitaker, the London Symphony performing with cellist Julian Lloyd Webber. I'm Melanie Renata. This is Music Through the Night. And by Mozart's day, the bassoon had already had its time in the spotlight. It wasn't typically an instrument used in classical era works. However, it is believed that this bassoon concerto was Mozart's attempt to put it back into the limelight. It's performed for you here by bassoonist Jaakko Luoma and the Tapiola Sinfonietta.

0: Mozart's bassoon concerto in B-flat major. Jaco Luoma with the bassoon solo, uplifted there by the Tapiola Sinfonietta. I'm Melanie Renata, and there is a dramatic storm brewing for piano forehands. This is Music Through the Night.
1: Coming up on the Knoxville Symphony Orchestra program, tune in as we bring you the KSO's May 2026 Masterwork Series Concert, which saw the symphony joined by the Knoxville Jazz Orchestra for Wynton Marsalis' Swing Symphony. 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I'm Matthew Motley. I invite you to tune in Tuesday night at 8 on WUOT.
2: 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She wrote the book Hamnet and co-wrote the screenplay for the film. She has a new book called Land. Also, we'll hear from historian Elizabeth Stordor Pryor. She spent her career tracing the racial slur, the N-word, a word her father, Richard Pryor, infamously used in his comedy. 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
0: A partnership at the piano here. Wife and husband duo Alessandra Amara and Roberto Porcetta share with you a bit of drama in the form of a waltz suite by Mel Bonice.

20 digits tickling the keys of one piano. Yep, a piano four hands. Alessandra Amara and Roberto Prosetta performing a waltz suite by Mel Bunis. The waltz continues to take on a unique shape, this time in the form of four characteristic waltzes by Samuel Coleridge Taylor. He wrote this work as he was falling head over heels in love with his future wife, and that Twitter-pated vibe just flutters through it. It's performed for you here by the RTE Concert Orchestra. I'm Melanie Renata, and this is Music Through the Night.

0: Samuel Coleridge Taylor's four characteristic waltzes, not exactly written for dancing, more like music meant for the mind. The RTE Concert Orchestra performing Adrian Leeper at the podium.
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Charles Gounod was one of those creatives who had both an eye and an ear for art. He lived and breathed it. And for a while, he really wasn't sure where his artistic passion would land. Perhaps painting, maybe music. Or at one point, he thought he'd do something completely different, like join the priesthood. Well, clearly, we know what route he chose. And thank goodness, this petite symphony from Gounod's on the way. I'm Melanie Renata. Stay with me.

0: Live from NPR News in Washington, I'm Windsor Johnston. Democratic Senate candidate Graham Platner is pushing back against new allegations of abusive behavior as voters head toward next week's primary in Maine. The former Marine remains the frontrunner to face Republican Senator Susan Collins in November. Platner addressed supporters Friday after a New York Times report detailed allegations from a former girlfriend who accused him of abusive conduct during their relationship. Platner denies the claims and says he's being targeted for political reasons.
1: When hurtful things I said on the internet a decade ago came out into the public, as I shared my personal journey through PTSD and darkness of recovery and accountability and growth, Maine had my back.
0: Despite the fallout, Platner has vowed to stay in the race ahead of Tuesday's primary. A federal judge in Rhode Island has struck down several White House policies that limited legal immigration. NPR's Jimena Bustillo reports it's the latest setback for efforts to slow down the processing of people already living in the U.S.
2: In his opinion, Judge John McConnell Jr. says recent policy changes place the lives of, quote, countless individuals on hold solely by virtue of their countries of birth. About 6 months ago, the administration paused the processing of any immigration application from citizens of the 39 countries with travel restrictions to the U.S. This includes work permit renewals, visas, green cards, and citizenship applications. The administration has justified its policies by saying more vetting needs to be done. Other federal judges have ordered the administration to process the applications for a select group of immigrants who have joined various lawsuits. Jimena Bustillo, NPR News.
0: On Wall Street, tech stocks tumbled on Friday, with the Nasdaq falling more than 4%. NPR's John Ruwitch reports it was the index's worst day in more than a year.
3: The sell-off was triggered by concerns around the artificial intelligence investment boom, and companies linked to AI in one way or another led the way down, including chip stocks. NVIDIA, which makes the most popular microchips for AI, saw its share price drop 6%. Chipmaker AMD's shares fell nearly 11%, and Broadcom was off more than 7%, following a double-digit drop the day before after its earnings outlook failed to impress investors. Other tech giants were also down on the day as investors sold their shares to lock in recent profits. Intel, Apple, Meta, Microsoft, Tesla, and Alphabet all dropped. All told, the Nasdaq's fall of 4.2% was its biggest drop in one day since April 2025. Still, the index is in positive territory over the past month, and it's up 33% from a year ago. John Ruwitch, NPR News.
0: You're listening to NPR News from Washington. A federal judge has struck down a Trump administration policy that restricted immigration benefits for people from dozens of countries. The policy was enacted after last year's shooting of two National Guard members. The judge said the policy left immigrants in legal limbo and accused immigration officials of disregarding federal law. The restrictions affected people from nearly 40 countries and blocked final decisions on applications including asylum, work permits, and green cards. Democrat Javier Becerra will advance to the November runoff for California governor. Marissa Lagos from member station KQED in San Francisco reports.
4: Becerra's number one finish marks a remarkable comeback for the former U.S. Health and Human Services Secretary, who was polling in single digits as recently as April before surging in the final weeks of the race. It remains unclear who will claim a second spot in the November runoff. Republican businessman Steve Hilton still has an edge over billionaire Democratic activist Tom Steyer, but Steyer's been gaining ground as ballots continue to be counted. An estimated 3 million uncounted ballots remain. California's open primary system allows the top two vote-getters to advance regardless of party, and mail-in ballots postmarked by Election Day can still arrive up to 7 days later. For NPR News, I'm Marisa Lagos in San Francisco.
0: In Game 2 of the NBA Finals, the New York Knicks beat the San Antonio Spurs 105-104. Game 3 of the Finals will be held on Monday night. I'm Windsor Johnston, and you're listening to NPR News from Washington.
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6: Good morning, Melanie Renata. Thanks for being with me this morning. Your first weekend of June. Maybe summery vibes are starting to hit you. If not now, well, they might with this warm and sunny piece by Georg Philipp Telemann. Here's trumpeter Stephen Burns with the American Concerto Orchestra, a trumpet sonata in D major.

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I'm Melanie Renata. And sometimes, when you're down in the dumps, you just need to find something to boost your spirits. When Franz Schubert was in the middle of a pretty serious health crisis, that's when he created his collection of 12 German dances. And they're not at all an expression of the pain that he was in. They're more like a gentle escape from it.

0: The ensemble Wien with a musical quest for joy from Schubert, his 12 German dances, Opus 171. Good morning. I'm Melanie Renata with a teeny tiny symphony for you in just a minute.
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0: Charles Gounod's Petite Symphony showcases his gift for melody and his clear affection for wind instruments. Amongst all the color and texture of the Sinfonia Orchestra of Chicago, the flute gets a lyrical solo reminiscent of an operatic aria. Barry Fald.

0: the flute in a bit of a starring role within the Sinfonia Orchestra of Chicago, Gounod's Petite Symphony. I'm Melanie Renata. Thanks for being with me this morning. There is some orchestral power just on the horizon.
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0: Well, you might as well shake that sleep from your bones. This fiery work is going to help you out. Manuel de Falla's La Vida Breve Interlude and Dance. Here's the Cincinnati Symphony.

0: Jesus Lopez Cobos conducting the Cincinnati Symphony for the spicy La Vida Breve interlude and dance by Manuel de Falla.
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7: 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We thank you for tuning in for Music Through the Night.

Numerology is a metaphysical study that's sprinkled throughout many of the world's religions and spiritual philosophies. It's part of the building blocks of this piece by Lutheran composer J.S. Bach. It's built upon the numerology of the Christian faith. Through the prelude and fugue, you'll explore the Holy Trinity of the Christian faith as seen through the eyes of Bach. Its three parts align with the triple symbolism of the Father, Son, and the Holy Spirit. It's on the way. I'm Melanie Renata. I'm so glad you're here. Please stay with me.

A little morning rain in sound in this work. The trickle of melodic droplets coming from pianist Lydia Maria Bader. It's a traditional Chinese work called Glowing Red Morning Star Lilies.

A gentle yet vibrant work called Glowing Red Morning Star Lilies. Good morning, my friend. It is 6 past the hour. I'm Melanie Renata. And for centuries, no one really thought much of Pachelbel's Canon in D. Didn't think it was anything super special until a conductor recorded it at a slower tempo, and suddenly the magic of the piece was fully realized. Here, the Paillard Chamber Orchestra shares the OG quicker-paced version, Jean-François Paillard himself at the podium.

Lovely any time of year, but most popular literally right now, a wedding season favorite, Paco Bell's Canon in D, the Payar Chamber Orchestra performing. I'm Melanie Renata, and speaking of marriage and love and all that mushy-gushy stuff, while on a romantic holiday with his wife in Upper Bavaria, Edvard Elgar found musical inspiration for music like this, his Bavarian dances. Here's the Bournemouth Sinfonietta.

0: conducting the Bournemouth Sinfonietta Elgar's Bavarian Dances. I'm Melanie Renata, and you'll want to get your coffee brewing, a work to wake you up in just a tick.
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0: J.S. Bach was nearly as passionate about composing music as he was about his faith and the study of Lutheran theology. This work explores a musical vision of the Holy Trinity as seen through the eyes of Bach. Here's the Boston Symphony with Prelude and Fugue, St. Anne in E-flat major.

0: Often nicknamed the German organ mass, the Boston Symphony with Bach's Prelude and Fugue, St. Anne. I'm Melanie Renata, and I've got a musical matinee coming up for you in just a moment.
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0: It really is almost like you're seated in the front row of an opera here. The lights dim, the red curtains are drawn back, and out from stage left dances someone or something. You get to use your imagination here. The Helsingborg Symphony with a work called Matinée Musicale by Benjamin Britten.

0: using musical ideas from the famed opera composer Gioachino Rossini. It was Benjamin Britten's Matinée Musicale, the Helsingborg Symphony, performing. I'm Melanie Renata. Thank you for sharing some time and space with me this morning. Be good to yourself today, and be good to your neighbor too, okay?
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4: Really, only one thing I can think of that's worse than the sound of nails on a chalkboard. It's the sound of an alarm clock. Now imagine if your alarm clock was a daily bugle call. That was what Tchaikovsky woke up to every day during his stay in Rome. But instead of complaints, he wrote down those brass calls to preserve the warmth of the Mediterranean sun. The result is his Capriccio Italien. You'll hear his postcard from Italy later this hour. I'm Vernon Neal. Trumpeter Alison Balsam brings some good energy to your morning with the aria Sento la Gioia from Handel's opera Amadigi di Gaula, supported by Trevor Pinnock and the English Concert.

Trevor Pinnock and the English Concert featuring trumpeter Alison Balsam. That was Senta la Gioia, I Feel the Joy, from Handel's Amadigi di Gaula. Late 19th century Germany. The music was dense, over-engineered, but it was popular out there. Debussy did not like that. Not at all. He wanted to get rid of all of that heavy sonic weight and just find something unburdened. His second arabesque abandons all of those thick textures and trades it out for these cascading patterns you're about to hear. This performance swaps the traditional piano with something even more transparent and cascading, like a harp.

that one just feels so weightless. Harpist Maria Graf with the lines of Claude Debussy's Arabesque No. 2. Josef Lautner started out as a close friend and business partner to Johann Strauss Sr. before a little rivalry happened in the ballrooms of Vienna. Those two men single-handedly transformed a simple peasant dance into a massive global craze. Here's Josef Lautner's Pest Waltzes, performed by Concerto Kurlin.

0: Concerto Köln, Sarband, with Josef Lanner's Pest Waltzes. Up next, you'll hear a Baroque workout for an instrument you probably might not expect.
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2: 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I'm Melanie Dodson. 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
0: Some of my favorite things to watch on TV are those turning into your parents commercials from Progressive. The one that gets me every time makes me think of this next composer. The church officials at the time all saw it and made it a point to acknowledge that his hair was red. Here's the Red Priest, Vivaldi's Ricordo Concerto in C minor.

Michael Schneider and the Colonna Camerata with Vivaldi's Recorder Concerto in C minor. Peter Tchaikovsky was wrestling with a deep sense of homesickness when he first touched down in Italy. That all vanished when he received a wake-up call. Yeah, I mean, in the most literal sense possible. There was a military barrack that stood situated directly beneath his window, and every morning began with a bugle call.

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4: A young Beethoven absolutely loved the magic flute from Mozart. He took a famous tune from it about a lonely bird watcher who wishes for a wife and expanded it into just a massive playground. Here's cellist Yo-Yo Ma with pianist Emmanuel Ochs performing 12 variations from Mozart.

0: Yo-Yo Ma and Emmanuel Acts, wrapping up Beethoven's Variations in Style. I'm Vernon Neal. It's always a pleasure having you here with me.
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0: From NPR News in Mexico City, this is Weekend Edition. I'm Eder Peralta. This hour, what to make of the pushback President Trump is getting from Republican lawmakers. Also, gas prices may be high, but it doesn't mean more profits for small stations. And professors in California say dropping the SATs has caused big problems.
1: Students would stop the professor in the middle of a lecture to ask why one half plus one third equals five sixes.
0: Plus, tricks, treachery, and the magic of football with Mexican movie star Diego Luna.
2: World Cups come and football exists to remind us what we're capable of.
0: But first, we have our newscast. It's Saturday, June 6, 2026.
3: Live from NPR News in Washington, I'm Windsor Johnston. The U.S. military says it shot down multiple Iranian missiles and drones aimed at Gulf countries and commercial ships in the Strait of Hormuz. NPR's Greg Myrie reports the strikes have ramped up in recent days despite an official ceasefire.
4: Iran's Revolutionary Guard Corps said it fired drones on four oil tankers trying to pass through the Strait of Hormuz without permission from Iran. U.S. Central Command said the U.S. shot down the drones and also hit military radar sites on Iran's west coast and Keshem Island, just off the coast. Iran said it then fired a total of seven missiles at a U.S. air base in Kuwait and a U.S. naval base in Bahrain. Central Command said six of the missiles were shot down and the seventh failed to reach its target. In recent days, the U.S. and Iran have engaged in some of the heaviest exchanges of fire since a ceasefire was declared 2 months ago. Greg Myrie, NPR News.
3: Defense Secretary Pete Hegseth is in France marking the 82nd anniversary of D-Day. The observance honors the American and Allied troops who stormed the beaches of Normandy during World War II. Hegseth used the anniversary to highlight the importance of military alliances.
5: Today, as we face an increasingly complex threat environment, we apply the lessons from 82 years ago learned on these beaches. Strong allies, each fully committed to doing their part, win wars. The men buried here fought in a warfighting alliance where every partner brought its full measure of industry, courage, and sacrifice.
3: Hegseth called for greater commitments from American allies, saying the sacrifices made on D-Day offer lessons for today's threats. He also said freedom depends on strong alliances and shared responsibility. Hegseth is scheduled to meet with the French Prime Minister and Minister of the Armed Forces. President Trump is promising relief for farmers feeling the impact of higher fuel and fertilizer costs linked to the conflict with Iran. Speaking at a farm in Wisconsin on Friday, Trump acknowledged the economic strain and said those pressures will ease once stability returns to the region.
6: But we're going to come out and your fertilizer prices are going to go way down. Just like they were 4 months ago, your fertilizer's down, your energy's down, your oil, your gas is all coming way down.
3: Fertilizer prices have climbed more than 25% this year. Farmers are also raising concerns about tariffs, trade disruptions, and rising production costs. The administration has offered few specifics on what additional assistance for farmers might look like. This is NPR. Former Health and Human Services Secretary Javier Becerra has advanced to California's general election for governor. The race for second place remains too close to call. Republican and former Fox News host Steve Hilton and Democratic businessman Tom Steyer are competing for the other spot on the November ballot. The NBA Finals are heading to New York with the Knicks holding a 2-0 lead over the San Antonio Spurs. The Knicks' deepest playoff run in decades has fans dreaming of a championship. Walter Wuthman of member station WNYC reports tattoo shops are seeing a surge in requests for Knicks-inspired ink.
7: Giovanni Mujica drove 30 miles from Long Island to a tattoo studio in Manhattan's Chinatown. Mujica says he's been thinking of getting a Knicks tattoo for years. Their dominant run through the NBA's Eastern Conference inspired him to commit.
8: Yeah, no, this is Knicks season. This is our year. And I had to believe, and I was like, you know what? Time for that tat. Time for the tat.
7: Mujica walks out with a black and white Knicks logo inked on his right calf. His parting words?
8: Let's go Knicks, baby.
7: For NPR News, I'm Walter Wuthman in New York City.
3: The Triple Crown season comes to a close this weekend with the Belmont Stakes. The race is being held at Saratoga Racecourse in upstate New York, while Belmont Park undergoes renovations. A competitive field is expected for the final major test of the Triple Crown series. This is NPR News.
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10: 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Good morning. It's currently 61 degrees in Knoxville this Sunday morning, mostly clear, with periods of partial cloud coverage. Temperatures will continue to climb today to a high of 86. 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

0: This is Weekend Edition from NPR News. Scott Simon is away. I'm Eder Peralta in Mexico City. It came from the courts, from Capitol Hill, and even from within the GOP this week, pushback to President Trump's agenda. Joining me now is NPR senior contributor Ron Elving. Good morning, Ron.
1: Good to be with you, Eder.
0: So let's start with Congress and the House, where there were a couple of notable votes involving foreign policy.
1: Yes, and in the House, where Trump's grip has been tightest. But this week, four members of the Republican majority crossed the aisle to vote with the Democrats and invoke the War Powers Act on Iran. This is legislation that's been on the books since the wind down from the Vietnam War, and it requires congressional approval after an overseas deployment has lasted 60 days. We're way past that with the war on Iran, but past efforts to invoke the act have fallen short, this time with the margin of majority down to the fingers of one hand. The defection of four Republicans was enough. Now we'll see if the Senate follows through. The House also this week voted to fund another $9.8 billion in military aid to Ukraine in its fight against the Russian invasion. Trump wants a free hand to broker some sort of deal between those countries, so he was not in favor of this package of U.S. aid, and it was a shock when 18 Republicans in the House joined in approving it. And over on the Senate side, Republican votes were very important in helping the Democrats stop a billion-dollar commitment to Trump's grand ballroom project.
0: There was also a lot of tension in the Senate among Republicans over the president's anti-weaponization fund and over Trump's pick to replace Tulsi Gabbard as director of national intelligence. Tell us more about that.
1: Yes, senators have signaled major objections to that $1.8 billion fund. Trump wanted this to compensate people who say they were prosecuted unjustly in the past for political activities, including the January 6th riot at the Capitol that disrupted that year's official tally of the presidential election results. Now, some Republican senators, especially those on the ballot in November, balked at the idea of the fund, and that threatened to stall passage of the Immigration Enforcement Appropriation. Acting Attorney General Todd Blanche that said the fund idea would be dropped. Dead letter. And early yesterday morning, the Senate then finally approved the money for the Immigration and Customs Enforcement and the Border Patrol. Democrats tried to get an explicit piece of legislation saying no one would get fund money, but they could not peel off enough Republicans for that, so the fund still exists as an idea, at least, and Trump still says he likes it. But it seems far less likely to happen. Also meeting headwinds, as you say, on the Hill is the idea of Bill Pulte as the next director of national intelligence. Several Republicans had expressed some dismay at that particular idea. Pulte is a longtime Trump friend. He now heads federal housing finance programs, but he has no background in intelligence work or spycraft. Now, Trump has stressed that Pulte would only have the job temporarily, pending an actual permanent nominee. That way, he would not need Senate confirmation, but he might be able to make changes that Trump would like to see.
0: Now to the courts. Yesterday, a federal judge struck down a Trump administration immigration policy that affected 39 counties. What's the scope of this ruling?
1: The judge did a thorough job of seeking out all the policies of the administration affecting refugees who seek asylum from those 39 countries, and also a thorough job of striking down those policies as discriminatory against Muslims on the basis of their faith. Also this week, a panel of federal appeals court judges met to consider a challenge to Trump's plans for that billion-dollar ballroom we mentioned. That initially appeared that at least two of the three judges were inclined to back the challenge and at least modify that project.
0: There was also a ruling over President Trump's takeover of the Kennedy Center. His name is supposed to come off the building by June 12th, but there's more to this ruling, isn't there?
1: Yes, this is symbolic, perhaps, but the implications of it are important to those who hope to nullify much of Trump's time in office by mobilizing the other branches of the government against his agenda now, and particularly his agenda of remaking and rebranding the Washington landscape, not just in terms of policy, but in the monuments on the Mall as well.
0: That's NPR senior contributor Ron Elving. Ron, thank you.
1: Thank you, Eder.
0: American elections have become increasingly tense since 2020, when President Trump tried to overturn his loss. Ahead of this year's midterms, election administrators are building closer partnerships with local law enforcement, as NPR's Ashley Lopez reports.
2: When Chris Davis first started working in law enforcement over 30 years ago, he says that elections were events that would come and go relatively unnoticed.
3: Election day was something as a police officer you may not even realize was happening. It wouldn't even come up in roll calls.
2: Davis is now the chief of police in Green Bay, Wisconsin, and elections are definitely on his radar now.
3: A lot of that is just because we are right in the middle of the Wisconsin battleground. You know, I remember really being struck when I came here at just how almost nervous a lot of city staff were about elections.
2: After talking to city officials, he says it became clear that the police department needed to take a more proactive role than they were used to taking during elections. Katie Reisner with State's United Democracy Center says this is becoming true all over the country.
4: The number of threats that election officials face, that jurisdictions face, that election workers face, all mean that law enforcement does have a heightened role to play.
2: According to the Brennan Center, a recent survey found a whopping 89% of election administrators said they plan this year to coordinate with at least one other agency or department. Tina Barton with the Committee for Safe and Secure Elections says police departments are particularly helpful to address serious emerging threats. For example, in 2024, election officials received a record number of bomb threats.
5: For the average American, they probably think 24 was a pretty quiet election cycle, but that was because all of these tabletops and all of the training and all the hard work that election officials and law enforcement and other stakeholders put in.
2: Colonel James Grady is the director of Michigan State Police. He says this is something they've been doing in his battleground state for years.
6: You hold tabletop exercises, you have meetings, you develop groups so that everybody can have a seat at the table to have these discussions and be able to plan accordingly and also practice.
2: But there is a bit of a balancing act when it comes to how present and involved the police are around elections. This concern is particularly heightened due to fears about the Trump administration deploying federal law enforcement to polling sites. There are also worries that some local law enforcement could overstep, like in the case of the Riverside County Sheriff in California, who controversially seized hundreds of thousands of ballots. Tina Barton with the Committee for Safe and Secure Elections says, in general, law enforcement shouldn't be too visible when people are voting.
5: Have a presence without being present unless your state requires it. And by that, we mean maybe it's so we'll have all these resources available to you ready to respond without causing disruption.
2: Barton says for some voters, the presence of law enforcement could intimidate them and keep them from going into a polling site. Katie Reisner with State's United Democracy Center says officials should consider police presence where people are not voting, like tabulation and vote count centers, centralized ballot locations.
4: That's frequently not a place where voters are voting. But also in recent election cycles, we've seen these vote count centers become the targets of heightened protest activity, heightened threats.
2: Green Bay Chief of Police Chris Davis says he expects that securing elections, much like his job in general, will be changing all the time. He says his job is different now than it was 5 years ago, and he suspects it will be totally different years from today. Ashley Lopez, NPR News.
0: Only three Major League Baseball players have ever come out as gay. Glenn Burke, Billy Bean, and TJ House. All of them came out after their careers were over. Both Burke and Bean played parts of their careers with the LA Dodgers. Yesterday at Dodger Stadium, as part of the team's Pride Night, the Dodgers unveiled a permanent Pride Wall honoring both men. Steve Futterman reports.
7: In 1977, millions watched Glenn Burke play for the Dodgers against the New York Yankees in the World Series, as heard on ABC.
8: Glenn Burke playing center field tonight, his first World Series appearance.
7: Nearly 49 years later, Burke is the only known gay player ever to take part in baseball's Fall Classic. Yesterday,
9: welcome to Pride Night at Dodger Stadium.
7: The Dodgers unveiled a special permanent exhibit honoring both Burke and Billy Bean. Neither man was there. Burke died in 1995 as the result of AIDS-related complications. Bean died in 2024 from a type of blood cancer. Relatives and friends showed up to honor the two trailblazers. Billy Bean's husband, Greg Baker, says while there may be more acceptance, it's still very hard for a player to come out.
10: I still think it's difficult. I still think that there are a hell of a lot of challenges. I think that the environment maybe has gotten a little friendlier.
7: One of those representing Glenn Burke was his sister, Joyce Burke Henderson. She believes if her brother played today, he would acknowledge being gay.
11: Oh, yes. Oh, yes. Oh, yes. He wouldn't have cared at this point. He would have came on out and said what he had to say. I believe the world is more accepting nowadays than it was back then, because it was absolutely no-no back then. So, you know, he wouldn't have had a problem coming out today at all.
7: Former L.A. All-Star Rick Monday played with Burke. Although some Dodgers knew that Burke was gay, Monday says he did not. He hopes the exhibit brings understanding.
12: We're on this blue marble, if you will, and we better understand how we get along much, much better than we are currently.
7: Several minor league players have come out while still playing, but no active major league player has ever acknowledged being gay. For NPR News, I'm Steve Futterman in Los Angeles.

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1: Hey, I'm John Boyle, Deputy Managing Editor of the Appalachian Mid-South Newsroom. WUOC and its regional partners are bringing you a month-long series about signal species. These animals and plants are constantly sending messages about changes to the environment, whether it's bears finding their way into urban areas more frequently or kudzu vines blanketing entire forests. What are these species trying to tell us? Tune in each Monday in June to learn more about wildlife in Tennessee, Kentucky, and West Virginia and why your interactions with it matter.
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3: Currently 63 degrees in Knoxville this Sunday morning. 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
4: I'm Windsor Johnston with these headlines. Congress is moving closer to approving a $70 billion funding package for the Department of Homeland Security. The measure would provide billions for the Trump administration's immigration enforcement agenda. Critics have labeled the package an ATM for ICE. Democrat Javier Becerra has advanced to the general election for California governor. Becerra has more than 35 years in public office, including as state attorney general and U.S. health secretary. The New York Knicks beat the San Antonio Spurs 105-104 in Game 2 of the NBA Finals last night. Game 3 gets underway on Monday night. I'm Windsor Johnston, NPR News in Washington.

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1: This is Weekend Edition from NPR News. I'm Ader Peralta. These days, a stop at your local gas station can set you back $100 or more. The national average is up more than $1.25 per gallon since the start of the Iran war. So you might think that the people who own gas stations are doing pretty well. But many, especially independent gas station owners, are struggling just like their customers. Joining us now from a gas station in Stockton, California, is Jiftesh Gill. He owns several gas stations in the Central Valley and East Bay. Jiftesh, thank you so much for being with us.
2: Thanks for having me today.
1: I wonder if you could start by telling me, if you look at the sign outside your station there in Stockton, how much is a gallon of regular?
2: It's $5.69 for cash.
1: And there's a different price for credit card?
2: Yeah, it's 10 cents more.
1: So if the price on your sign outside is a lot higher than it was a few months ago, how come you're not making more money?
2: So price is basically reflected of what we pay the bigger oil companies, right? So, when the cost of fuel go up, barrel goes up, and you try to do the best you can without having some sudden movements in your prices. Your customers are very sensitive to, how fast you go up. So you have competition on the street, so you got to kind of be sensitive to that, how other folks are reacting. It's like uncharted territory. I mean, honestly, 26 years I've been doing this, I have never, ever experienced such a thing.
1: And so what, do you have to play with the margins, or does the margin just stay the same?
2: Margins do not stay the same. We are obviously working on pretty, thin razor margins. So cost goes up without any control that you might have. We get pricing every day. End of the day, you will get an email saying this is going to be your cost starting 6 p.m. this evening. So any fuel that arrives after that point is going to be at that price. It could also depend on how much fuel you have in your tanks, right? So folks with a bigger tank, who we call it in-ground cost. So the fuel inside those tanks underground, if somebody has bigger tanks, a 20,000-gallon tanks, they might be sitting on 15,000 gallons, which might last them 4 days, but their cost bases are much less than somebody who just got delivery last night or this morning, right? So there's so many things, variables, that you got to be always worried about.
1: How do the big guys affect you? I assume that, the Costcos and Walmarts of the world have the power to absorb some of these fluctuations in prices.
2: No, that's correct. The Costcos or the bigger grocery chains, they're big multinational or multi-billion dollar companies. I mean, they're much better positioned to withstand these volatilities. I don't know exactly how they purchase their fuel, but I think futures are probably involved. They're dealing with directly with certain suppliers, I'm sure, and getting a much better deal. They probably have more access and insight as well as relationships than a small guy, where you're pretty much dependent on the pricing you're going to get, and it is what it is. Independent stations are definitely at a disadvantage.
1: What are you hearing from other gas station owners?
2: Same challenges, right? Same challenges, higher fuel price. The biggest impact is on customers' ability to spend some money inside the store, right? So margins shrink, and now you're sort of dependent more on inside sales, store inside sales. But the customer who might have filled their tank with, say, 60, 65 bucks, now they're paying, depending on size of the tank, $150. They just have less money to spend inside.
1: And what happens if prices keep going up? Is it existential, do you think, at some point?
2: I mean, folks were already on a sort of an edge or barely surviving, this will be their kind of the last nail on the coffin sort of situation. You know, excuse me for saying that, but it's just like, this will get it done. And honestly, long term, I mean, who can survive in a business like this, right? Where you cannot forecast, you cannot predict 3 months, 4, 6 months out, and how long you keep juggling all these things in the air and hoping and praying that things settle down. I mean, it's stressing, honestly.
1: Yeah. I think a lot of listeners value their independent local businesses. But why does it matter if gas stations are independent?
2: I mean, we, you know, take a lot of pride in being part of the community. I mean, we are basically their corner store, right? I mean, that's the store where folks might go for a quick bite to eat or, you know, some drink or you know, whatever, frozen drink or whatnot. I mean, over time, your customers, I mean, probably between 60 and 80%, they're the same folks, your neighborhood people. And independent stations against bigger companies, we keep things, the whole space competitive.
1: That was independent gas station owner Jiftesh Gill. Jiftesh, thank you for talking with us.
2: Thank you. Thanks for having me.

0: A lonely man, Brandon, finds a profile on social media. Maybe it's Facebook or Instagram. It's a pretty woman. She's polished, filtered. Natasha says she's looking for new friends. That's the bait. The man reaches out. They begin to exchange messages. That's the hook. Their texts go like this.
1: Why were you afraid?
2: I just want you to be good all the time.
1: That's not possible.
2: Yeah, it's probably not really possible for anybody, but you still kind of hope for it, especially for somebody you like.
1: Babe, look, you can't always be happy.
2: I don't know if I'll ever be truly happy again. I think the only chance I have is if I had a special woman with me.
0: With enough persistence and promises from Natasha, Brandon will send her $25, $50, $100, even more, until he eventually catches on. That exchange comes from Carlos Barragan's new book, The Yahoo Boys, Love, Deception, and the Real Lives of Nigeria's Romance Scammers. And he joins us now to talk about it. Welcome to the program.

0: Program.
1: Thank you so much for having me here.
0: Is that a typical exchange between one of these romance scammers and their victim?
1: I've seen that 1,000 times, sometimes even more sophisticated.
0: Tell us, I mean, how did you come to report on this world of scammers?
1: So long story short, my own mom, who was a single mother, she was texting on Tinder and she met an American soldier who was posted in Syria. After, I would say, a month of texting with this man, my mom was fairly in love with him, and she was convinced he was moving to Madrid to live with her. At some point, I became so suspicious that I traced this guy's email address, and I found out he was texting my mom from Lagos. For my mom, it was very, I would say, fairly devastating. A few years later, during the pandemic, the lockdowns in Spain were so hard, and my mom was so lonely that I kept thinking about my mom's scammer, but I couldn't find him. So I decided to move to Lagos and try to meet these scammers.
0: These guys are known as Yahoo Boys. Where does that name come from?
1: Back in the 90s, they were already doing what Americans and Europeans might know as the Nigerian Prince scam. Mm-hmm. Telling a Westerner that you might have some money as a Nigerian prince and you needed a white person to help you get that money. But in the 2000s, I would say they moved from targeting greed to targeting loneliness. And in Nigeria, the first email accounts that were widely available were the Yahoo accounts.
0: So tell us about them. I mean, who are they typically? And, you know, what is the average day? I mean, really, they work through the night. What is it like for a Yahoo boy?
1: So as I tell in my book, where I tell the story of 4 Yahoo boys in a small community in Lagos, most of these people are in their late teens, early 20s. They are unemployed men who have no opportunities and they are trying to get by because they are scamming Americans who live in a different time zone. They can't do much in the early hours of the day. To keep awake, they do drugs to stay concentrated and keep talking to the victims.
0: So let's talk about one of the young men you profiled, Chibuke. How did he become a Yahoo boy?
1: The case with Chibuke, he was raised in a world that didn't care that much about him. And once he saw that other teenagers were making money, he didn't have a way to get by. He just followed them. So what he did was something that was on the rise around 2018 called celebrity scams. Mm-hmm. And he impersonated a WWE superstars, Cody Rhodes, because he used to watch WWE fights with his stepfather. And he met an Irish woman and he managed to scam tens of thousands of euros from that woman.
0: How did she not catch on that he was not the real wrestler, Cody Rhodes? I mean, why would he ask her for money?
1: This is a very important question, and a question that I've asked myself throughout the whole investigation. Mm-hmm. And it started even with my own mom. Why did she think that she was talking to an American soldier in Syria? And I know that all these scams sound preposterous to most people. But I think when talking about these victims, one has to make the effort to put themselves in their shoes. And we are talking about people who have gone through hell. In the case of Teresa, for example, I know from reading the conversations with Chibuke, her husband had died and she was quite isolated. She was a single mother. And one thing I've seen with other cases is that they are so isolated that they kind of like lose sense of reality. Another thing that is important to note is that sometimes these people don't have friends who can tell them, what are you doing? Don't you see that this is not true? Or sometimes, like the case of my mom, they do have friends and family, but it's just too late. The scammer has already trapped the victim.
0: Carlos, I mean, do some of these Yahoo boys, I mean, do they get emotionally involved? Do they fall in love with their victims?
1: They tell me that they do. In some way, I do think that there is some sort of psychological attachment to their victims. Mm-hmm. Because once you see that there are so many young scammers doing this, we are not talking about psychopaths. Certainly, they are doing some things that are morally reprobable. But the way to do these crimes is either by doing a lot of drugs, so you kind of like

0: cut down your conscience, or by finding a way to justify what you're doing.
1: Hmm.
0: Some people tell themselves that actually they are doing a favor to the victim. They are kind of like therapists, so they should be paid for that time.
1: You say in the book that you don't know how big this problem is, but it's big, right? There's a lot of young men involved in this. Are there societal concerns? I mean, what does it mean for Nigeria's future?
0: There is definitely a lot of concern about this. As in any struggling society that has problems with crime, when you have all these teenagers who are dreaming of riches and they don't want to follow the legit path, then you have a society that is not working for the young people. And I had tailors who would tell me, I cannot find young men who want to work with me because Yahoo is such a big allure. They want quick money. And that obviously has an impact on society.
1: Hmm. In your author's note, you say that you came into this thinking about a book on loneliness. What did you learn about loneliness in writing this?
0: Once you see the reality of who these scammers are, that they are not masterminds of the universe playing with your minds, you realize the extent of the crisis in our own world. One thing I keep telling people, you know, you might not be scammed right now, but the problem is when you are going through a deep crisis in life, you will need people around you to support you. And without them, you might be able to fall for scams. But yes, I've realized the importance of connection in our own lives. Also, maybe you should leave your phone behind for a while and try to stay together with the people around you, because otherwise you might lose some money.
1: That's Carlos Barragan. His new book is called The Yahoo Boys. Thanks so much for talking with us.
0: Thank you so much for inviting me.

0: You're listening to Weekend Edition from NPR News. Every year, tens of thousands of flower enthusiasts make a pilgrimage to see the University of Michigan's Peony Garden. And this weekend, the flowers are in peak bloom. The W.E. Upjohn Peony Garden has one of the largest collections of peonies in North America. And Doug Conley and David Michener, two employees at the university's beloved arboretum, join us now to explain the power of the peony. Gentlemen, thank you for joining us.
1: Pleasure to be here.
2: Yeah, thank you for the opportunity to talk about our garden.
0: So, Doug, for those of us not fortunate enough to be there, what does the garden look like right now?
2: It's spectacular. And when you arrive at the Arboretum, which is this beautiful oasis near campus in the center of town, there's these deep, lovely terrains featuring ridgelines and valleys, all flowing down to the Huron River. But the peony garden itself sits in this lovely plateau that isn't fully revealed as you're approaching it. The garden itself, when you come around the corner, that's when you see whites and pinks and burgundy. It's so exuberant with tens of thousands of blossoms, and you do feel like you're walking into a cloud. And then, of course, the people who are visiting and the laughter and the joy that this moment brings for everyone is quite something.
0: David, why do people love peonies so much?
1: The moment you walk in, the fragrance, the colors, it's just an overwhelming sensory experience. You just want to lay down and roll in it.
0: Tell me a bit about the history of the peony garden. What makes it so special?
1: This peony garden was started in 1922 as in part a gift from Dr. W.E. Upjohn. And he wanted this to be a collection of the best peonies that could ever be grown in the Ann Arbor area. And we've focused that legacy since then. And it's the stunning peony garden that you enter now.
0: The peonies is important, right? It's legendary, right, with its culture.
1: Absolutely legendary, both in Europe, where Paon was the healer to the Greek gods, and it is a medicinal plant traditionally, and throughout Asian cultures where the species there are also medicinal. But they were quickly appreciated as flowering plants. So with that has come political overtones to it, particularly in East Asia, where some of the peonies were viewed as, shall we say, leading to suspect morals. And I just love it. They're so sensuous.
0: What does that mean, leading to suspect morals?
1: They're romantic, but they also have this, some of the aromas are just so intoxicating. In fact, one of the peony names of the tree peonies is Young Wuhan, Drunken Imperial Concubine. And I've always wondered how a grandparent explains that label to a child.
0: Doug, there are hundreds of peony varietals. Some of them have really fun names like Bo Peep or Duchess of Portland. What's your favorite variety and why?
2: Yeah, I think Smoothie Eye. I love the delicate fern leaf foliage, this deeply cut, vibrant green foliage. And it reveals this satiny, bright, dark cherry flower, single flower at the top of the stem. But for us, and for me as the horticulturist responsible for managing the garden, it's the sign that peony season's upon us. It's here. When Smoothie Eye comes to bloom, the garden needs to be prepped and ready for the thousands of folks who are going to come. So it's that harbinger for me that says, game on, let's go.
0: That was Doug Conley and David Michener of the University of Michigan's Nichols Arboretum and Peony Garden. Gentlemen, thank you for being here.
2: So glad we could chat today. Thank you.
1: A pleasure.

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1: And on Wildcard, John C. Reilly on finding what sets you apart.
2: Your uniqueness is your value. The fact that I don't look like Brad Pitt actually is a good thing.
1: That's on Wildcard, and It's Been a Minute from NPR.
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5: I'm Windsor Johnston with these headlines. A federal judge has struck down a Trump administration policy that made it harder for immigrants from dozens of countries to enter or stay in the U.S. The restrictions were enacted after the shooting of two National Guard members in Washington, D.C. Russian President Vladimir Putin has dismissed a proposal from Ukrainian President Volodymyr Zelensky for a face-to-face meeting, saying he sees no reason for one. The letter is the first public message Zelensky has directed to Putin since Russia invaded Ukraine 4 years ago. And the State Department says the U.S. will commit an additional $38 million to try to control the Ebola outbreak in Africa. I'm Windsor Johnston, NPR News in Washington.

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1: This is Weekend Edition from NPR News. I'm Ader Peralta. The University of California stopped requiring the SAT for admissions in 2020 in the middle of the COVID pandemic when it was hard to even take the test. Now, some professors are desperate to get it back. They say a glut of unprepared students are sitting in their classes, draining their teaching resources. Zvezdalina Stankova is a math professor at the University of California, Berkeley, and has been urging administrators to reinstate SAT or ACT scores as an admissions requirement. She joins us now. Professor, thank you for being with us.
2: Thank you for having me. This is a great honor to speak with you.
1: So when the University of California schools dropped the SAT, the argument was that it would make the admissions process more equitable. Tell us how you see that experiment 6 years later.
2: Almost everyone applies to UC with exceptionally high GPAs and also AI-assisted essays. Everyone looks almost perfect on their applications, and there is no standard baseline that can be drawn to say this student can succeed in a rigorous STEM major or not. So what we are seeing are students who are failing because their lack of math preparedness was not identified.
1: Tell me what that looks like in the classroom. I mean, how far behind are some of your students?
2: In the classrooms, the situation is actually dire. You have a third of the students who have severe math deficiencies. In one engineering class, was reported to us from other campuses, actually twice, students would stop the professor in the middle of a lecture to ask why 1/2 + 1/3 equals 5/6. And the whole class has to stay to listen to the explanation.
1: Wow, so we're talking really basic math.
2: That's right.
1: Over 1,000 professors joined you in signing an open letter to the Board of Regents demanding the UC system require the SAT. What's been the overall effect on the faculty of trying to teach advanced subjects to students who haven't been properly prepared?
2: It is very depressing because we feel for those students. These are bright kids who have taken whatever classes were required at their schools, and they are placed directly into UC rigorous STEM major programs only so that they fail their very first calculus or other STEM class. And that puts an immense weight, an immense type of failure, I would say, on the budget system of California, because this is a public system, public university.
1: So one of the reasons the University of California eventually stopped using test scores altogether was because of a lawsuit. And the plaintiffs there argued that the testing requirement unconstitutionally discriminated on the basis of race, wealth, and disability. Does this settlement stand in the way of your effort?
2: The ban from that settlement actually has expired. So now officially it is not standing in our way. But I do have to say that UC did not fight. They settled this lawsuit because I guess that was along the decision that was already taken by UC Regents.
1: And what's been the response from administrators about your pleas to reinstate entrance exams, about your pleas to reinstate the SAT and ACT?
2: We wish we'd had entrance exams, just like in the rest of the world, specifically in my home country, Bulgaria. As for the admissions response, there has not been much. We have heard from the chair of the UC Assembly that UC has been doing a lot to help the underprepared students. And that is true. In my own math department, we had to create special courses to try to help those kids. But the risk of failing, even if you are in such courses, the risk of failing is up to 46% if you come unprepared like that. So the administration's response is still yet to come.
1: That's University of California, Berkeley math professor Zvezdalina Stankova. Professor, thank you for being with us.
2: Thank you for having me.
3: In just 5 days, Mexico will host the opening match of the 2026 FIFA World Cup. Mexico City in particular has been abuzz preparing to welcome millions of visitors. But the weeks leading up to the kickoff have also been marked by social unrest, as NPR's Fernando Narro reports.
4: At a big intersection outside the Valderas metro station, close to the city's historic center, dozens of protesters block the street. They're blind, and usually they sell merchandise on the metro. But now, the government has thrown them out.
5: Estas son por el ajuste del mundial, que quieren dejar bonito el metro.
4: Pedro Ortega says the city is kicking them out because of the World Cup, because they want the stations to look nice.
5: Me encanta a mí el fútbol, pero ¿cómo voy a creer que sea más importante que darle un trato digno a los discapacitados, a la gente en general?
4: I love soccer, he says. But how are you going to put that above the dignity of people with disabilities? Mexico City is living a tense moment. Sex workers are protesting bike lanes. Teachers have taken over toll booths. Families of the disappeared have blocked streets. And there are even protests against the protests. And one of the teachers' unions has set up camp near the Zócalo, the city's main square and home to FIFA's Fan Fest. The square is surrounded by tall metal barricades and police. To get there, you have to navigate a sea of tents covering more than a dozen blocks. Maria Martinez is a union leader and teacher from Oaxaca.
6: Totalmente una indignación.
4: It's an indignation, she says. The union is demanding better pay and reform of the teachers' pension system. Instead, she says, the government is spending taxpayer money on the World Cup.
6: Pues ver que el dinero en lugar de que se vaya a cubrir esas necesidades, pues hoy se esté pagando pues a unos partidos de fútbol.
4: She's indignant, seeing the money go to soccer matches instead of basic needs. But not everyone thinks that way. Guadalupe Martinez is a street vendor. She sells chips, peanuts, candy.
7: Camina usted por las calles y si se siente muy tensa, pues sí nos pasa a afectar a todos nosotros como comerciantes.
4: You can feel the tension in the streets, she says. It's affecting business. But she's looking forward to all the tourists who might buy from her.
7: Yo creo que como ciudadanos y como mexicanos, pues no nos merecemos esta situación.
4: She says as Mexicans, we don't deserve this. At a moment when her city is supposed to be welcoming the world. Fernando Narro, NPR News, Mexico City.
3: This isn't the first time Mexico has hosted the FIFA World Cup. The last time, 1986, is remembered as one of the best World Cups of all time. But the run-up to that tournament was rocky. The new film, Mexico 86, tells the story of how Mexico beat out more likely contenders to host the tournament. In the somewhat fictionalized account, it's all thanks to a character named Martín de la Torre, head of the Mexican Football Federation. How did he do it? Charm, politics, dirty tricks, and a hefty number of suitcases stuffed with cash. Diego Luna, the acclaimed Mexican actor, plays De La Torre, and he joins me now. Thanks for being with us.
8: Hey, how are you?
3: Good. So the film opens with a disclaimer. Some of these things really happened. Is your character based on someone in real life or multiple people?
8: Multiple people, you know. What we wanted is to represent, I guess, what we know the Federation did in Mexico. But we know many, many people was involved in the decision making. And we also had to fill the blank spaces. So the idea is to build a fictional character to tell a story that did happen and told from a very Mexican perspective. But it's based on true facts, definitely.
1: So let's talk about the main character, Martin de la Torre. How does he rise to power inside the Mexican Soccer Federation?
8: Well, it's one of these characters that is willing to do anything for the federation, for the government, for the institution that run Mexico. El PRI, the Partido Revolucionario Institucional, was the party in power, you know, and El PRI was the state. And this character really wants to be part of the power structure and the decision making of the federation. But it's also quite an interesting World Cup because many things changed in 86. The tournament became much more about the financials and politics than the actual game. There's parallels with the one we're living today. There was more teams invited. There was a big television chain involved in the organizing. Martin de la Torre somehow is the metaphor to talk about that federation that decided to go out there and become a key player, you know. And we had to fight, as you said, other countries that wanted to host, including the United States, were a big contender back then.
1: And the maneuvering is epic, right? I mean, like, you know, the U.S. delegation includes former Secretary of State Henry Kissinger, and De La Torre has to take on him. Here's a clip from when De La Torre is trying to win over an Egyptian delegate.
9: You have to look beyond football, gentlemen. The Libyan armed forces in Sudan. President Mubarak wants help to finish them. The United States can help. What do you offer?
1: So what does Martin have to offer?
8: It's not a secret how much corruption surrounds FIFA, you know. There was no social media. There was, like, doing things under the table was easier, you know, than today. But I think the key element to beat the United States on that moment is that no one believed in football in the States, you know. It felt like in the rest of the world, this event was the most important thing. Probably the States had other many events that they consider more important. And FIFA wanted to be in control. And I don't think they thought like they could control the United States on doing the event they needed to build this brand they were building called FIFA, you know?
1: But Mexico makes the case, sort of makes the romantic case, right? But they also play the game.
8: There is very dodgy moves from the federation in Mexico. To me, this whole film represents the fall of a system in Mexico. 85 is a year that is really difficult for the country. We have the earthquake that destroys a big part of Mexico City. A lot of loss comes for a big chunk of the population in Mexico. And the whole center of the country collapses, you know. And the government is absent, you know. In the middle of a tragedy, you know, is when you see what government you have. And the government doesn't come out. But you know who comes out? The people. Society organizes, you know, and suddenly it's people helping other people. Everyone in Mexico had a connection with someone that lost everything. And the World Cup serves these people that had been struggling and fighting for a year to come back as a way to also celebrate what society was capable of.
1: So let's get to the real story here, which is that Mexico is such a big country with a huge soccer culture, but it just doesn't perform as well at the World Cup. Here's a conversation between Martin and Emilio Azcárraga, the owner of Televisa, the country's largest broadcaster and de facto leader of the Mexican soccer.
10: Usted me pone en la Femex Food y yo me encargo de traer ese mundial a México. Y con suerte, los muchachos se inspiran porque están en casa y hasta la copa nos dan.
11: México nunca va a ganar un mundial ni jugando 11 contra 3.
1: So Azcárraga says Mexico will never win the World Cup, even if they play 11 against 3. And that's a pretty common sentiment among Mexicans, which feels counterintuitive. I mean, what gives?
8: I don't know. It's just facts, right? Mexico has given us moments of big hope, but it always It always happens at the beginning of the tournament, you know. Mm-hmm. But there is something magic, you know, about football. Once it starts, it's a game that gives apparently the same opportunity to the weakest, you know, than to the big contenders. It's just that at the end, there's always a reminder, you know. The moment comes when you go like, oh, yeah, we are this team, not the other, you know.
1: Reality.
8: Yeah, reality check always comes.
1: You know, I've lived in Mexico for 4 years now, and one of the things I notice is that there's a very easy mix of romanticism and cynicism. I saw that in your character in this film, and I've heard it throughout this interview. Do you find that?
8: Definitely, definitely. I mean, I don't know if you've played football, but I am terrible. But there's a moment when you're on the pitch and the ball is about to come to you where you picture it. And where you go like, I am going to stop the ball. And then with the right, I'm going to kick it and put it, you know, in the corner of that goal. And I'm going to score. It's happening, you know, and the ball comes. And then reality just hits you. And obviously, you don't put it there. But for a moment, you believe you can. And it doesn't matter how many times you miss. You always have that feeling that this might be the different one. Many say that, oh, the World Cup comes as a distraction and we stop worrying or caring about what really matters. But I say sometimes that we can see it the other way around. World Cups come and football exists to remind us what we're capable of, you know? Mm-hmm. And that's where the romanticism and magic comes, you know?
1: So Mexico gets to play at home again, and we're still in the romantic part of this tournament.
8: Yes, we are going to win the World Cup.
1: Yeah.
8: if that's where you're going, yes.
1: That's exactly where I'm going. That's your prediction.
8: I am positive it's happening. Yes, of course.
1: All right. That's Diego Luna with a huge prediction. He stars in the new film Mexico 86, now streaming on Netflix. Diego, thank you for being with us.
8: Thank you very much.
1: This is Weekend Edition from NPR News. I'm Ader Peralta.
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12: Stardate June 6th. The sky is divided into 88 official constellations. In fact, though, it's more like 88 and a half. That's because the constellation Serpens consist of two disconnected parts, a head and a tail. They wrap behind the body of Ophiuchus, the serpent bearer. Serpens is in full view in the east and southeast by a couple of hours after sunset. The half that represents the head is highest, above Ophiuchus, with the tail below the serpent bearer. The front of the snake, Serpens caput, is the more prominent half. It has several stars that are fairly easy to see. The brightest is Alpha Serpentis, also known as Unuculi, the serpent's neck. It's a red giant, an old bloated star that's much bigger and brighter than the sun. Its surface is much cooler than the sun's, so the star looks yellow-orange. The back half of the snake, Serpens cauda, is tougher to spot. Its brightest star, Eta Serpentis, is the second brightest star in the whole constellation. It's about half as bright as Alpha, but the two stars are quite similar. Eta is also a giant, a puffed-up star that's nearing the end of its life. It's a little farther along than Alpha, so it's a little bigger and brighter. It looks fainter because it's farther away. The two stars will end their lives in the same way. Each will cast its outer layers into space, leaving behind a hot but tiny corpse known as a white dwarf. More about Serpens tomorrow. Our web address is stardate.org. For the University of Texas McDonald Observatory, I'm Billy Henry.
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0: Live from NPR News in Washington, I'm Windsor Johnston. An Israeli airstrike targeted a Lebanese military vehicle, killing one officer and several soldiers. NPR's Jana Rapp reports the attack comes just days after the two countries signed a U.S.-brokered ceasefire.
1: Israel admitted it struck the vehicle and said it was investigating. It said it does not target Lebanese armed forces. The Lebanese army is a crucial part of a U.S.-brokered plan to disarm Hezbollah and move into areas the militant group controls. While the Lebanese government agreed to the ceasefire with Israel, Iran-backed Hezbollah has not. The ceasefire stipulates that Hezbollah stop attacks, but it reserves Israel's right to continue its invasion of southern Lebanon. On Saturday, Israel issued warnings to more villages in the south of planned attacks. Jane Araf, NPR News, Beirut.
0: A new poll finds the public is evenly divided as to whether the Supreme Court justices are motivated by law or politics, with a small majority believing that the answer is politics. But as NPR's Nina Totenberg reports, the number on term limits indicate that the court has a problem.
2: The results of the poll show that the public is split 50-50 on whether Congress should enlarge the court, something it could do with legislation only. But when asked how they feel about term limits for justices, 79% approved and only 21% were opposed. Indeed, fixed terms drew strong support from Republicans, Democrats, and independents. But imposing fixed terms would likely take a constitutional amendment. The Marquette poll also showed 55% of those surveyed said the Justice Department has filed unjustified criminal cases against Trump opponents. Interestingly, the numbers are roughly the same for Democrats, Republicans, and independents on this question. Nina Totenberg, NPR News, Washington.
0: Stocks on Wall Street lost ground this week in a sharp sell-off on Friday. NPR's Scott Horsley reports investors dump shares after a stronger-than-expected monthly jobs report.
3: The Labor Department said Friday that employers added 172,000 jobs in May and that hiring in March and April was also significantly stronger than initially reported. That's encouraging for workers and people looking for work, but it also suggests the Federal Reserve is unlikely to cut interest rates anytime soon, especially when inflation is moving in the wrong direction. Despite the solid job gains, average wages aren't keeping pace with inflation, which could force consumers to put the brakes on spending in the months to come. For the week, the Dow lost 0.33%, the S&P 500 index fell 2.6%, and the Nasdaq tumbled 4.67%. Scott Horsley, NPR News, Washington.
0: This is NPR News. The U.S. military says it shot down multiple Iranian drones headed toward the Strait of Hormuz before striking Iranian coastal radar sites. U.S. Central Command said the drones posed an immediate threat to maritime traffic. Hours later, Iran launched seven ballistic missiles toward Kuwait and Bahrain. Iran's Revolutionary Guard said it was targeting what it called enemy bases in the region. Pope Leo is in Spain for a week-long visit, the first by a pope in 15 years. The American pontiff was greeted by the Spanish king and queen in Madrid this morning. NPR's Miguel Macias reports from Seville.
4: The visit will take the pope to Madrid, Barcelona, and the Canary Islands, the Spanish archipelago located off the coast of West Africa. There, he's expected to meet with migrants and pay tribute to the thousands who have died at sea attempting to reach Spanish soil. The Pope arrives in a politically polarized country where the sex abuse crisis has hurt the popularity of the church in a traditionally Catholic stronghold. In Madrid, Leo will celebrate what is expected to be a vastly attended Sunday Mass in the city center. On his way to the Spanish capital, Pope Leo commented on how he'd have competition for young Spaniards' attention in Madrid. Puerto Rican sensation Bad Bunny is performing at Soda Stadium, adding, quote, "I think there will also be a few here to see the Pope." And that says something. Miguel Macias, NPR News, Seville, Spain.
0: The NBA Finals shift in New York with the Knicks holding a 2-0 lead over the Spurs. New York edged San Antonio by a single point in Game 2. This is NPR.
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6: 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It's currently 66 degrees in Knoxville this Saturday morning, mostly clear with periods of partial cloud coverage, and temperatures will continue to climb today to a high of 86. 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

0: This is Weekend Edition from NPR News. Scott Simon is away. I'm Eder Peralta in Mexico City. Yesterday, President Trump went to Wisconsin for a roundtable with farmers. But his visit came as they are grappling with higher fuel prices and fertilizer prices, plus the repercussions of the president's trade policies. NPR's Danielle Kurtzleben checks on how farmers are doing right now.
1: Speaking against a backdrop of John Deere tractors, Trump told farmers how they could tell he was excited to be there.
2: I got elected. I'm here because I like the farmer. I mean, when you think about it, I guess there's a lot of truth to that, right? I could be home right now in the beautiful White House enjoying watching somebody else on television talking.
1: Trump does well in rural America, winning some of the biggest farm states. But lately, farmers have been having a rough go.
3: Well, I would say it's a year of worry again.
1: Darren Von Ruden is an organic dairy farmer in western Wisconsin. He's also the president of the Wisconsin Farmers Union.
3: You know, if you play the markets, you probably can protect yourself somewhat. But, farmers want to farm. We don't want to have to be that stockbroker working with the stock market or the grain markets, too.
1: Chad Hart, an agricultural economist at Iowa State University, says it's been a tough few years for the farming economy and that the Trump administration's policies have made existing problems worse.
4: What they have done is exacerbated the problem of set up a situation where it's maintaining relatively low prices for our commodities at the same time, too, continuing to add pressure to input costs to create those commodities.
1: Corn and soybean farmers have had an especially tough few years, Hart says, because they produced so much that they outstripped demand, lowering prices. But then on top of that came some of Trump's policies. Amid last year's trade war, China curtailed its soybean purchases. Cotton was hurt as well, as other countries erected new trade barriers in response to Trump's fluctuating tariffs. Then the war with Iran shut down the Strait of Hormuz, raising fertilizer and fuel prices. At the roundtable, Trump acknowledged some of these difficulties.
2: Over the last couple of months since we went in for the military operation, you've seen fertilizer go up and you've seen energy go up. It's going to come down to where it was or lower.
1: And the Trump administration has attempted to improve things. In December, the White House announced $12 billion in aid to farmers. In Wisconsin, Trump hinted that he might increase that.
2: We massively expanded crop insurance and issued a historic $12 billion in farm relief. So it's $12 billion, but it was $28 billion in my first. So we're looking at that right now about increasing it.
1: The administration has a list of other policies aimed at farmers. It introduced new loan guarantees and clarified rules to allow farmers to make certain equipment repairs. Days ago, the administration announced lower tariffs on machinery. All the fixes have done some good, says Hart, but only so much. The $12 billion in aid, for example, helped in the short term.
4: But it doesn't really solve the issues of trying to either create stronger marketplaces to hopefully build prices higher, or it also didn't help lower input costs.
1: As for the lower tariffs, he says, well, they're still tariffs.
4: The reduction in that tariff does help, but we still have the initial problem of it still costs more now than it did before.
1: In Wisconsin, Trump talked about allowing E15 to be sold year-round. E15 is gasoline with 15% ethanol, which is made from corn. The fuel has been restricted during summers to limit pollution.
2: And I've made it clear that we're going to go E15 all year-round. And I think it's something that you want, right? Do you like that? Are you happy with that?
1: A year-round E15 bill has passed the House, but has not yet passed the Senate. Going into the event, Von Ruden with the Wisconsin Farmers Union said he had wanted to hear about ethanol.
3: What I don't want to hear is that he's going to have another aid package.
1: Von Ruden, who is not a Trump supporter, said he thinks the money could be better spent helping hungry Americans. But as Trump said, more aid might be coming. Meanwhile, sitting next to Trump at the roundtable, farmer Ken Custer had praise for the president, along with a request.
5: You make the right decisions for America. They aren't popular. Thank you. And we as farmers have lost a tremendous amount of our trade. And that's all we need is we can compete with anybody in the world. We need fair trade.
1: After talks with China, the Trump administration announced that that country had agreed to purchase billions in U.S. soybeans and other ag products. It remains to be seen, though, whether China will fulfill those agreements. Chinese President Xi Jinping will be visiting the U.S. this fall. Danielle Kurtzleben, NPR News.
0: The Supreme Court is entering the final weeks of this term, with decisions in nearly two dozen cases, likely before the end of the month, including some that may be blockbusters. We're joined now by NPR Supreme Court correspondent Carrie Johnson to give us the rundown. Hey, Carrie.
6: Hey, how are you?
0: Good. Carrie, the Supreme Court hasn't yet ruled on birthright citizenship. What's at stake here?
6: The biggest case of this term and the one that's most important to President Trump involves immigration, specifically that executive order he signed on day one after he returned to the White House. That order would strip the guarantee of birthright citizenship to babies born on American soil. For more than a century, people have understood the 14th Amendment to ensure all persons born here are Americans. At oral argument, the Trump administration had a rough go of things. Even several of the conservative justices cast doubt on the administration's position, most notably Chief Justice John Roberts, who told the Solicitor General, "It's a new world, but it's the same Constitution."
0: And the president has another immigration policy under review at the Supreme Court, temporary protected status for people who can't safely return to their home countries. What's happening with that case?
6: This dispute involves the decision to revoke that temporary protected status for thousands of people from Haiti and Syria. They'd been covered under a program designed for people from countries that have been torn apart by war or natural disasters, and they got protection from deportation and temporary work status here in the U.S. But the Homeland Security Department revoked that status, and the question is whether federal courts can review those decisions.
0: Carrie, President Trump famously says he likes to fire people. Now the justices are reviewing his power to fire government officials, right?
6: There are two outstanding cases about the president's removal power. One involves a commissioner at the Federal Trade Commission that Trump fired last year without giving a good cause. A federal law says the White House would need to show inefficiency, neglect of duty, or malfeasance. 90 years ago, the Supreme Court backed that approach. It stood all this time. But there's now good reason to think the conservative majority on the court is likely to throw out that precedent and make clear the president has the power to fire these kinds of federal officers.
0: How far does that power extend? Tell us about the other case.
6: Well, President Trump, of course, also tried to fire Lisa Cook, a governor on the Federal Reserve Board. The president cited some vague allegations related to mortgage loans before she got a job at the Fed. And during oral argument in the Lisa Cook case, several of the conservative justices seemed uneasy about whether Cook had a chance to contest those allegations, whether she had due process, and whether allowing Trump to fire her could really pierce the Fed's historic independence.
0: We did see one big ruling this week on some of the voting districts that are changing all over the country. Tell us what happened.
6: This week, the conservative majority sided with Republicans in Alabama to allow the state to use a map a lower court had found to discriminate on the basis of race against black voters in that state. The decision came after voting had already begun in that midterm election, and it drew fierce criticism from civil rights groups and many election lawyers. They say the Supreme Court is putting a hand on the scale to favor the GOP and ignore damage to minority voters. Howard University law professor Cheryl Neifel wrote, "The high court is marching this country's civil rights laws off a cliff."
0: That's NPR's Carrie Johnson. Carrie, thanks for the update.
6: Thanks for having me.
0: Through the concrete sprawl of Phoenix, there's the Salt River. It was dammed up more than a century ago, but in some small sections, it's teeming with life. Alex Hager of member station KJZZ takes us there.
7: On this sidewalk in South Phoenix, you can hear all the sounds of the city. Cars are rushing by, and a new section of the light rail is not shy about its arrival. Standing here, the downtown skyline is in full view. Its buildings are just about 5 minutes up the road. But take a look down from this bridge, and you'll see something completely different. Underneath is a section of river that's been restored, turning back into the kind of lush green landscape that makes a perfect home for birds, bugs, and fish.
8: You can build a city all around a river, but in the end, you got to give the river a little space.
7: That's Haley Paul, a water expert with the National Audubon Society. She's one of my guides today here at the Rio Salado Audubon Center. 30 years ago, this place was a dump. Literally, it's the site of a former landfill. Now it's something completely different.
8: I guess it's truly an oasis in the desert. And yes, it takes a lot of work to do this, but when you just add water, it is amazing what can come back.
7: The city of Phoenix channels some water from its storm drains to this place, and the result is a messy, muddy haven. You can walk through squishy soil and feel the cool, damp air. Dragonflies are buzzing from flower to flower. Bullfrogs bellow in a thick patch of bushes taller than your head. And sometimes fish will flicker near the surface. But most of all, this place is a haven for flying visitors. Anthony Canganelli works at this nature center and loves birds.
9: It's a black-headed grosbeak down there. Yeah, just flew over there.
7: He's got a pair of binoculars strapped around his neck and says this relatively small section of restored river has played host to more than 200 different species of birds. Tricia Baliff with the city of Phoenix says this green section helps wildlife and people build a connection with the river that put Phoenix on the map.
10: These restoration projects go a long way towards helping us to re-identify with our river and re-embrace our river.
7: And in the peaceful shade of a Palo Verde tree, it feels a million miles away from the city. For NPR News, I'm Alex Hager in Phoenix.
0: 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This is Ira Glass. On This American Life, we bring you deeply reported stories about some of the most important issues facing our country. But that's not all.
11: Guess what? 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
14: 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Good morning. It's currently 66 degrees in Knoxville this Saturday morning. Mostly clear with periods of partial cloud coverage. Temperatures will continue to climb today to a high of 86. 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
15: I'm Windsor Johnston with these headlines. A bill that would provide an additional $70 billion for immigration enforcement and border security is headed to the House after passing the Senate. The measure cleared the chamber on Friday despite opposition from Democrats and concern from some Republicans over provisions unrelated to immigration. Pope Leo is on a week-long visit to Spain, his first official trip to a European Union country outside of Italy since becoming pontiff. The visit will take him to Madrid, Barcelona, and the Canary Islands with a focus on migration. The Triple Crown season wraps up today with the Belmont Stakes. It's the final leg of horse racing's prestigious series. I'm Windsor Johnston, NPR News in Washington.

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1: This is Weekend Edition from NPR News. I'm Ader Peralta. The World Cup comes to Mexico. For a football-crazed country, it's cause for celebration. But it also comes at a complicated moment, as Mexico faces a vicious drug war that's left tens of thousands of people disappeared. This week, NPR producer Fernando Narro and I went to Guadalajara, which is hosting four World Cup games and is also the capital of one of the most violent states. The families of the missing gather in the shadow of the golden spires of Guadalajara's Metropolitan Cathedral. On one side, workers put the finishing touches on a massive TV screen in the middle of FIFA's fan zone. On the other, the bells announce a mass. And in the middle of the square, the families begin their ritual. The most important thing is that their faces are visible, Ruth Alejandrina says. The families shuffle hundreds of posters with pictures, mostly of young men, but also women and kids, who are among the more than 130,000 Mexicans who are reported missing. Alejandrina warns, paste the pictures only on the bollards. If someone screams at you, don't pay attention. It's people without a conscience. They grab paintbrushes and buckets full of glue, and they fan out onto the street. They do this every week because the government removes the posters, sometimes the day after they put them up. Hector Flores moves with intensity. Visibility bothers governments, he says. 5 years ago, his son Dani was picked up by local authorities, and he hasn't heard from him since.
2: No quieren que los turistas o que la gente que va a hacer sus compras vea la realidad del estado.
1: The government doesn't want tourists or people out shopping to see the reality. The reality is that Flores never stops thinking about his son, who was 19 the day he disappeared. Every week, he puts up posters. Nearly every week, he picks up a shovel and digs through fields trying to find him.
2: Nosotros decimos que las familias de los desaparecidos morimos cada noche para renacer cada día.
1: We say the families of the disappeared die every night, only to be reborn every morning.
2: Y sufrimos la peor tortura, que es la esperanza.
1: And we suffer the worst kind of torture, which is hope. It's not wrong to celebrate the World Cup, he says. It's not wrong to cheer on your national team.
2: Lo que está mal es el olvido.
1: What is wrong, he says, is to forget.
2: Lo que está mal es dejar de buscar, dejar de nombrar a las personas que nos hacen falta.
1: What's wrong is to stop searching, to stop naming the people we miss. But as he moves from bollard to bollard, papering the city with the faces of the disappeared, the world around him keeps spinning.
3: La señora Irma, cuida bien su portería. Dice, por aquí no pasa.
1: The construction crew puts up a bright pink stage. A group of young women practice Shakira's latest dance moves. And as the street musicians begin their set, the families of the missing play a pickup game of football.
4: Porque Dios nos proteja de un mal final.
1: For as long as anyone remembers, football in Mexico has had mystical powers. The great Mexican soccer scribe Juan Villoro once wrote that football is a profession that authorizes the use of magic. Andres Fabregas, an anthropologist who studies football, says football can do great things. He remembers when the southern state of Chiapas got a football team. It came after an armed rebellion by the Zapatistas at a moment when that part of the country felt left behind. Their first game was against the Chivas of Guadalajara, Mexico's de facto national team.
5: Y toda la gente se vio en una disyuntiva.
1: People faced a major dilemma.
5: and they solved it by cheering for both teams. As soccer gods would have it, the match ended up tied.
6: La gente salió feliz.
5: People were so happy.
6: Había ganado la identidad nacional y la identidad local.
5: Both the national and the local identity had won, and the local soccer team took on a greater meaning.
6: Como símbolo de reunificar otra vez a la...
5: As a symbol of reunification. Like others, Darwin Franco, a journalist in Guadalajara, says he also believes in the magic of football. But things have changed. With prices so high, FIFA has made tickets to the stadium unaffordable. A tight security perimeter keeps most people away. The Fan Fest the government built in downtown Guadalajara, he says, has used up 9 times more money than what they spend yearly looking for the disappeared. The government, he says, has bet on a lie instead of reality. And the biggest affront, he says, is that the government has never acknowledged there's a crisis. I meet Leticia Ramirez at a neighborhood a stone's throw from Guadalajara's international airport. Leticia is part of a collective of mothers who searches for their missing children. A few weeks ago, her group received an anonymous tip that there was a mass grave in the patio of an abandoned house, less than 2 miles from the airport where most soccer fans will fly into. They dug and found human remains, and that's when they turned the scene over to authorities.
7: Van 60 bolsas.
5: So far, she explains, they have found 60 bags full of remains, mostly extremities. This is remarkably common in Mexico. By the government's own accounting, in the past 8 years, there have been 242 clandestine graves found in the state of Jalisco alone. Human bodies are dismembered and then buried in graves as deep as 10 feet. This grave was in the middle of a residential neighborhood with lots of traffic, with lots of life.
7: Esto fue porque la gente no denuncia y porque también la policía no hace sus rondines como debiera.
5: This happens because people don't say anything and because the police don't do their job.
7: Mira, como ahorita están llegando los caninos.
5: As we talk, a truck full of cadaver dogs arrives and Leticia says goodbye. She crosses the police line to supervise, to make sure authorities count all of the dead. We walk down a hill, across a ravine, to a little farm just below the mass grave. From there, we can see investigators working the scene. But here, things feel oddly normal. Jorge Luis Reyes sells behind.

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1: ¿Quieres tomarse uno?
0: You want to try it? Reyes asks. He pours a little agave honey, a little instant coffee, into a mug.
1: Mario, déjalo.
0: He reaches under a goat and squeezes its milk right into the mug. I take a drink. It's warm and sweet and a little bitter. I ask him, did you know about the mass grave? He bought this place 15 years ago, but he would come and go. Then a memory surfaces.
1: Hace como unos 2 años y medio, se encontró una cabeza ahí, la reportamos y vinieron y se la llevaron.
0: 2.5 years ago, he said, they found a head. They reported it, but that was that. Sometimes, he says, you think about what's happening and you can't explain why or how.
1: Porque tienen una cortina en la cara que no te das cuenta de nada.
0: It's like we have a veil over our eyes, he says, and we don't realize what's right in front of us. We're full of distractions, he says. And this week, there's one more, FIFA's World Cup.

0: The U.S. Forest Service has one of the largest forestry research networks in the world. And not just in national forest. Scientists work out of more than 70 facilities across the country, and many of them are in urban areas. Earlier this year, the head of the agency announced that most of those facilities would be evaluated for closure in an effort to cut costs. But NPR spoke to researchers and obtained documents that show the government pays just cents a year to rent some of those facilities. And what's learned there can transform communities, as NPR's investigative correspondent Kiara Eisner reports.
1: I'm at the Still Meadow Community Fellowship Church in Baltimore, Maryland, with former Forest Service researcher Morgan Grove. Baltimore is known amongst researchers as a hub of urban forestry.
2: Okay, so this is one of our research plots. See that tree right there? Mm-hmm. It's 4 years old.
1: Oh, wow. The tall one.
2: Yeah.
1: Incredible. The Forest Service planted 1,700 willow and poplar trees here to see which ones would regrow forests best in urban environments.
2: Now we're learning, like, if we want to do forest reclamation in the Mid-Atlantic, we're finding out which trees are the best trees.
1: Compared to other kinds of science like biomedicine and astronomy, forestry is cheap. Trees grow from seeds or clippings that can cost cents, and the return on investment can be huge. Forest Service researchers have helped determine the best ways to fight wildfires, recycle dead trees for profit, and stop invasive bugs from devouring forests. But in March, the Forest Service announced it plans to shut down most of its research centers, including the one in Baltimore. Forest Service Chief Tom Schultz said the agency needs to do that so it can live within its means and get closer to the land it's supposed to manage. Forest Service researchers told NPR that will lead to the work they do becoming more expensive and less local. Here's Paul Hesburgh. He's worked for the Forest Service for more than 40 years. He makes models from a lab in Washington State to learn how to grow stronger forests. He says his facility costs the Forest Service nothing in rent.
3: In my laboratory, we own the land outright and we own the buildings outright, so we're a pretty good deal.
1: Hesburgh collaborates with researchers across the country on different projects. For example, in Hawaii,
3: Ohia and koa are the native trees, and there's introduced diseases that are killing the ohia, causing a disease called rapid ohia decline.
1: There's a 30,000-acre Forest Service research facility on the Big Island that the agency rents from the University of Hawaii. I reviewed the lease that the Forest Service signed to start renting the place back in 2002. For a 65-year lease, the agency paid a one-time fee of $1. $1.
4: And yet that one's on a list for closure. To move somewhere else is ridiculous. Then you're paying huge travel expenses.
1: That was Rachel Riemann. She was a New York-based research scientist with the agency's forest inventory analysis arm for 33 years before she retired.
4: One of the most recent things I was working on was the fragmentation and urbanization of forests, getting the information out, helping them get it into state forest action plan.
1: Riemann says almost any lease the Forest Service pays would cost less than paying researchers to constantly travel to research sites from one central location. And paying those expenses could be difficult.

0: struggle next year. The president's 2027 budget shows $0 set aside for Forest Service research, down from more than $300 million last year. The Forest Service declined an interview with NPR. In a statement, a representative said the transition would occur in phases and the total number of relocations was unknown in April. That month, lawmakers asked Chief Schultz in a budget hearing how researchers would be able to work if their facilities close and they have no funding. Schultz said that states would take over some of the financial responsibility.
1: But that ultimately we would expect more of the funding for those state and private programs to shift from the federal government to the states themselves.
0: But local partners who worked with the Forest Service say they're the ones who need support, not the other way around. I'm at Camp Small, a wood recycling facility in Baltimore that belongs to the city. Right now, they're cutting a piece of white oak on a sawmill. It'll be used to make a park bench. Here's Sean Preston. He runs Camp Small.
2: When this program started, the U.S. Forest Service was right there to offer expertise, to help us with research, to help develop ideas.
0: Preston says Camp Small makes money for Maryland by repurposing 9,000 tons of wood that Baltimore would otherwise pay to dump in a landfill. But scientists say that without the Forest Service's support, projects like this one will struggle to continue. Kiara Eisner, NPR News.

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1: Welcome to the AMSI Science Report. I'm Alan Lowe, Executive Director of the American Museum of Science and Energy and the K-25 Atomic History Center, both located in Oak Ridge, Tennessee. Following the devastation caused by Hurricane Helene, I was so heartened to see many in our community and around the nation come together to help those who had lost everything. I'd spoken a while back on our podcast, AMSICast, with Eric J. Dolan about his book, A Furious Sky, the 500-year history of America's hurricanes. We talked about the Galveston, Texas hurricane of 1900. The people there had been encouraged to think a hurricane could not do any serious damage to their island home due to a deeply flawed understanding of how those storms work. The results were horrendous.
2: And Galveston was going along up until September of 1900, blissfully uncaring about the potential of a major hurricane to destroy their lives. So, but then the hurricane comes in September 8th of 1900, and the rest is history, which is very bad history. That at least 6,000 people died, maybe as many as 8 or 10 or more. You don't have really good records because a lot of people were summering there and not sure about where they came from.
1: On a more positive note, Eric and I spoke about how modern technologies help us predict and track these monster storms.
2: There are two main weather satellites, these polar orbiting operational environmental satellites that they're about 500, 600 miles above Earth. They orbit in a north-south direction and they collect these images in this wide swath, but they don't cover the whole globe. And they apparently observe most locations about twice a day. And then there are these geostationary operational environmental satellites. And they're way up. They're about almost 23,000 miles above Earth at the equator, and they essentially capture half of the Earth. And they provide information, video information. It's footage that's beamed down to the Earth like every 30 seconds. And it's almost like a meteorological movie. So what satellites do that is so critical that there is no way for a hurricane to sneak up on anybody unsuspected. These satellites will see it forming, see it moving, know where it's going, but they can't. You can't predict exactly where the hurricane's going to end based on what the satellites tell you.
1: Sure.
2: You've got to use information on land. You've got to use Hurricane Hunter information. And another thing that they use quite extensively are these computer models, which were weather forecasting computer models, which are first created in the United States in the early 1950s. And these, they're different types of models, but basically these dynamic models, they gather a lot of information, meteorological information at one point in time, the so-called initial conditions. And that can include temperature, pressure, wind speed. And these models are very complicated, run on supercomputers, and they have millions of computations. Essentially, you plug in the best data you have at a moment in time, the initial conditions, using a grid pattern that's placed sort of over the surface of the Earth. You plug in all this massive amount of information, and then your model is based on certain assumptions, and it's got a lot of equations, and it tries to iteratively determine what this hurricane is going to do in, you know, the next hour, days, maybe a week.
1: I believe the devastation that Hurricane Helene produced, not only near the ocean, but here in East Tennessee and in Western North Carolina, is an important message for all of us. Mother Nature can reach us regardless of where we live or how safe we think we might be. How we monitor, predict, and prepare for storms is a matter of life and death. Our hearts go out to all the families impacted by Helene. Thanks for listening. For more information, please go to amse.org.
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7: 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Good morning. It's currently 73 degrees in Knoxville this Saturday morning, with temperatures expected to rise to a high of 86, mostly clear with periods of partial cloud coverage. 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
4: I'm Windsor Johnston with these headlines. Defense Secretary Pete Hegseth is in France marking the 82nd anniversary of D-Day. The observance honors the American and Allied troops who stormed the beaches of Normandy during World War II. Hegseth used the anniversary to highlight the importance of military alliances. Former Health and Human Services Secretary Javier Becerra has advanced to California's general election for governor. The race for second place remains too close to call. The NBA Finals head to New York with the Knicks holding a 2-0 lead over the Spurs. New York edged San Antonio by a single point in Game 2. Game 3 is set for Monday night. I'm Windsor Johnston, NPR News in Washington.

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1: This is Weekend Edition from NPR News. I'm Ada Peralta. Many teenagers hoping to hold the whistle as a lifeguard or camp counselor or wait tables or just work any summer job are having a hard time getting hired. That's because, as NPR's Diana Douglas reports, it's the worst job market for teens in decades.
2: The morning rush is over at a coffee shop in Washington, D.C., and Mariela Silva can finally exhale.
3: I had a really difficult time finding jobs. I would drop off my resume, apply online, but they would, like, just decline and say, like, they don't have an offer open, or they would just say, like, I'm too young.
2: Silva is 19, home after her first year of college, and so happy to have found a job as a barista. She is learning a lot from her older coworkers.
3: It kind of just feels like I have, like, an older brother, older sister. They, like, take care of me and make sure that, like, I'm not too stressed out or I'm not, like, doing anything wrong.
2: She says working is helping her grow up. And more than anything, teaching her the value of money.
3: Every time I spend something, I'm like, oh, this is, like, working for, like, 2 hours or something like that. Like, I don't know. Or, like, if I'm, like, out and about, I'm, like, hungry, I'm like, there's food at home.
2: Her boss, Jesse Lauritsen, doesn't actually hire many teens. For starters, their schedules are hard to accommodate.
4: They'll say, oh, I can only work every other weekend, or, oh, I have SATs, oh, I have a tutoring session. So it becomes just a scheduling nightmare if they can work like one day a month, and there's no point in really hiring them, to be honest.
2: Lauritsen gets plenty of applicants with more time, more work experience, and now a lot of applicants have college degrees. Yesterday's job numbers show that this is a story that's being repeated in restaurants, retail, all sorts of entry-level jobs all over the country. The Bureau of Labor Statistics counts 219,000 fewer teens working in May compared to last May. Economist Brad Hirschbein at the W.E. Upjohn Institute for Employment Research says all signs point to 2026 being a terrible summer for teens trying to find that first job.
5: They now have more competition. There may be fewer jobs available. They kind of get stuck with the short straw.
2: He says a lot of things are drying up jobs. AI, inflation, tariffs, even those oil tankers stuck in the Strait of Hormuz. And when college graduates can't get good jobs, they crowd out teens.
5: So many people are increasingly desperate to find a job, any job, especially if they have college loans. And that makes it that much harder for someone younger to be able to compete.
2: Fewer jobs and more applicants means a lot of people won't get their first workforce experience while they're still young.
5: And this is a growing share of 18 to 19 year olds, neither employed nor in school. They're not really engaged in childcare either. They do seem to be engaging in a lot of leisure. The quintessential stereotype is, you know, someone's playing video games all day.
2: That pattern doesn't just worry their parents. Many cities and school districts are trying to line up job opportunities for young people. At a community pool in Ann Arbor, Michigan, Gail Hearn hires over 100 lifeguards and swim instructors every summer, a roster full of teenagers from around the city.
6: I think we need to start viewing teens as a really important part of the infrastructure of the workplace.
2: Hearn says people who visit the pool feel the joy that her young workers bring to their job, even if she admits that teenagers can be hard to manage.
6: I really see employment as a service to the community and a service to the teens, right? So it's my job to help them not just get a paycheck, but really build them so that when they move on from me, they can be super successful and really great contributors to whatever other work environment they join.
7: Hearn has to make them put away their phones, she has to work around their vacation schedules, and she has to help them through difficult conversations. Happily, she says, her teen employees are totally worth it. Diana Douglas, NPR News.
1: And now it's time for sports. NBA Finals, will the Big Apple survive the excitement? And the FIFA World Cup kicks off next week. Sports reporter Michelle Steele joins us now. Hey, good morning, Michelle.
8: Very nice to talk to you, Ader.
1: Hey, so last night, the New York Knicks took a 2-0 lead in the NBA Finals. It was a thrilling win that came down to a last-second shot from Wemby, the Spurs superstar, which he missed. Has this series lived up to the intense hype?
8: It surpassed it. Mm. Game two last night, 105-104, decided by a single point. Victor Wembanyama finishing with 29 points. The Spurs leading after the first quarter. This was anything but a blowout. And Ader, I hope you're sitting down for this. The last time the Knicks lost a game, April 23rd.
1: Whoa.
8: It is June 6th. They are looking every bit the championship team right now.
1: But if they win this thing, this championship, it'll be the first time they've won in 53 years. I mean, what would it mean for New York?
8: It would mean everything. I've been covering sports for a long time. I know that 53 years of waiting does something to a fan base. The last time the Knicks won, Walt Frazier was gliding around in a fur coat. Average rent was $100 a month. I actually looked that up. The news, it was on black and white TVs. This would be an absolutely epic celebration in New York if they can pull this off. I'll be honest, I mean this respectfully, Knicks fans, you couldn't pay me to be there. It's going to be absolute chaos.
1: So let's move on to soccer. Tonight, the U.S. men's national team will have its final test ahead of the World Cup. They're facing heavyweight Germany in Chicago, your hometown, Michelle. This should tell us how far Team USA can go, right?
8: Yeah, we'll see. Here's what's interesting about tonight, Ader. In their last warm-up game against Senegal, the U.S. basically swapped out the whole team at halftime. Yeah. Tonight, the starters are expected to play a full 60 minutes, maybe a little more. This is really our first chance to see what this team looks like heading into the World Cup. Germany, though, top 10 team, we're going to find out pretty quickly, I think. You know, big picture, the U.S. is expected to get through the group stage, but a deep run beyond that is a much bigger ask.
1: Yeah, so the only thing anyone here in Mexico can talk about is the World Cup. But if we're keeping it real, like the U.S., no one really thinks the home team has a shot. So tell us about the favorites, and who are you most excited to watch?
8: Yeah, the favorites here are some names for any people who are soccer fans, who are World Cup watchers. They're names that you've heard before, right? Spain, France, Argentina, England has a strong team, Portugal, I've already mentioned Germany. My pick, though, to watch here is Spain, and particularly their very young superstar, Lamine Yamal, 18 years old, plays for Barcelona. He's the kind of player, Ader, who actually makes you put down your phone while you're watching the game, and that says a lot. He sat down for a feature with 60 Minutes, a fantastic feature last year with 60 Minutes, and he told the reporter that he doesn't feel any pressure playing in front of global audiences because of how he grew up. He's the son of immigrant parents from Morocco and Equatorial Guinea. He was born in Spain, and he knows what his young parents face to keep their family going. He's got a lot of perspective heading into the biggest tournament of his life. And there's also a generational thing happening there. And the World Cup stage, Ader, is exactly where you find out if it's real. So Spain, Lamine Yamal, easy for me to say, that's who I'm going to have my eye on.
1: But here we've got the World Cup in Canada, the United States, and Mexico. Just to recap, none of those teams have any chance, huh?
8: Hey, we're optimists here at NPR, so we'll see what happens once it's on the pitch. But yes, those teams are all expected to get out of the group, but beyond that, we'll have to see.
1: Michelle Steele, thank you so much.
8: You bet.
1: If you're a soccer fan, you may associate past FIFA World Cups with a particular artist. The Colombian superstar Shakira is once again in charge of the official 2026 World Cup theme. It's called Die Die, and it's a collaboration with Nigerian singer-songwriter Burna Boy. There's also an official album for the tournament, which will be played in the US, Canada, and Mexico. NPR's Isabella Gomez Sarmiento joins me now for more on the soundtrack. Good morning.
9: Hi, Ader. Thanks for having me.
1: So let's talk about the music for this tournament. Let's begin with Shakira.
9: So Shakira released this song with Burna Boy, who's a huge superstar in Nigeria, Die Die. It's very energetic. It's got this great sort of mix of rhythms that Shakira is known for, and it seems like it's doing pretty well. It seems like people are really responding to it.
1: Another one from this album is by Jelly Roll and Karin León.

0: sabe. That one is more of like a rock song. It seems like it's falling a little bit flat. It doesn't quite have the sort of energetic crowd feel. And you know, something that I was really missing, it makes sense that they try to pair Jelly Roll, an American artist, with Karim León, who's a huge Mexican superstar. He's about to do a residency at the Sphere. But we don't really get any of the sort of Karim León elements. I wish the song had more of the traditional Mexican sounds that he plays with. It feels like a kind of one-note rock song to me. What do you think?
1: I mean, it sounds like a monster truck commercial to me.
0: Exactly. I don't know if it really matches the vibe of a soccer song.
1: Yeah, so, I mean, when did this tradition of FIFA choosing or commissioning songs begin?
0: There's always been a big culture of music around soccer and around the World Cup in particular, but it was in 1990 when FIFA decided to officially commission artists to create songs for the tournament. We know the World Cup happens every 4 years. In 1990, it was in Italy, and that first official song was called Un'estate Italiana, or To Be Number One in English. There were two versions of it, and we've seen that become sort of a standard that FIFA will do songs in a couple of different languages to appeal to a mass global audience.
1: Isabella, what are some of the most popular examples of these songs?
0: One of the biggest ones that come to mind is Ricky Martin's Cup of Life, or La Copa de la Vida, for the France World Cup in 1998. That song actually went on to win a Grammy, and it was sort of at the height of the Latin boom explosion that Ricky Martin helped lead in global music. There have been other ones throughout the years, you know, Olé Olá, We Are One by Pitbull and J-Lo for the Brazilian World Cup in 2014. Put your flags up in the sky, You know, a lot of these songs that sort of get the spirit and the energy of everyone together, chanting a big chorus together in a stadium, the emotional narrative of why soccer is such a huge sport in different parts of the world. But there is one clear winner, I would say.
1: I mean, and we know what that is, right? Because it also wins for the best sports tournament song ever.
0: Absolutely. It's obviously Waka Waka by Shakira.
1: This time for Africa. I mean, I have seen, like, my kids dance to that. Like, when I was in South Africa years later and it was still playing.
0: Yeah, I think it's an incredible song. That was for the 2010 World Cup in South Africa, and it really took on a life of its own. I think part of the success of that song is that it's something Shakira is naturally already good at and does a lot in her music, which is mixing sounds from different parts of the world. You know, like, I think since the very beginning of her career, she was very good at sort of taking elements of Mexican ranchera and taking Brazilian samba. And because she's from the coast of Colombia, there's already a lot of African influences in the music there. So when it came to making Waka Waka, there are, you know, very energetic and lively sounds that feel very natural with Shakira's sound as it is. So it completely exploded.
1: So obviously we just gave like tons of praise to Waka Waka. Does this year's song measure up?
0: You know, I think Waka Waka is number one, and I don't think anything's ever going to compare.
1: So the tournament kicks off Thursday here in Mexico City. What can we expect on the music side for the opening ceremony?
0: There's going to be a few Mexican artists there, the rock band Maná, mariachi royalty Alejandro Fernández, the pop star Belinda, the cumbia group Los Angeles Azules, and there'll be a couple of artists from other parts of the world. So the Colombian reggaeton star J Balvin, the South African singer Tyla, and the Venezuelan singer Danny Ocean are among some of the people who will be performing.
1: I have to say I find this lineup a little suspect because Mexico's having a musical moment right now, right? It's been having it for a couple of years. Corridos tumbados have taken the world by storm, and I don't really see any representation of that.
0: Yeah, you're absolutely right. I mean, Música Mexicana has had a huge explosion over the last 3 or 4 years. And we've seen all of these younger artists who have emerged, you know, Peso Pluma, Grupo Frontera, Fuerza Regida, Yaritza y Su Esencia. ¿Por qué no

0: These are a lot of Mexican-American artists who are putting their own contemporary spin on more traditional regional Mexican sounds, and they're really sort of bridging this gap across the border, across identity in their sound. It would have been a huge opportunity to, you know, as we're heading into the World Cup, there's been some tensions about the way that this World Cup is being hosted across North American countries. I think having those artists there could have really helped drive home this theme of unity and solidarity that World Cup anthems are so often built around.
1: All right, I'm going to put you on the spot. Who's going to win?
0: Oh, my God. I mean, I have to say Colombia. Like, for personal reasons, I have to root for Colombia. But I don't know. What's your prediction?
1: I'm not going there.
0: You're smarter than I am. That was a trick question.
1: Absolutely. That's NPR's Isabela Gómez Sarmiento. Isabela, thank you and happy World Cup.
0: Thank you.
1: This is Weekend Edition from NPR News. I'm Ader Peralta.
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7: 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It's Been a Minute is coming up next. 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
8: What is the number one financial fantasy brain rot that you see floating around the internet?
9: I think there's a real resurgence of this really delusional class fantasy for women that a wealthy man will kind of pluck you out of obscurity and give you this really fabulous life. And what's ironic about that, years ago, very rich men wanted a stay-at-home wife and mother. Now, the very rich doctor wants another doctor. Like,
8: what's better than one income? Two. I'm Brittany Luce, and this week on It's Been a Minute, I'm getting into women's financial fantasies and the realities of keeping ourselves secure.
10: And I'm Rachel Martin, later on Wildcard, actor John C. Reilly on the lesson it took him a long time to learn.
11: Your uniqueness is your value. You know, the fact that I don't look like Brad Pitt actually is a good thing.
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12: Live from NPR News in Washington, I'm Windsor Johnston. Defense Secretary Pete Hegseth is in France marking the 82nd anniversary of D-Day. The observance honors the American and Allied troops who stormed the beaches of Normandy during World War II. Hegseth used the anniversary to highlight the importance of military alliances.
13: Today, as we face an increasingly complex threat environment, we apply the lessons from 82 years ago learned on these beaches. Strong allies, each fully committed to doing their part, win wars. The men buried here fought in a warfighting alliance where every partner brought its full measure of industry, courage, and sacrifice.
12: Hegseth called for greater commitments from American allies, saying the sacrifices made on D-Day offer lessons for today's threats. The U.S. Treasury Department is warning banks to look out for red flags that could be connected to customers without legal status. It's part of the Trump administration's illegal immigration crackdown, but as NPR Stephen Bisaha reports, the order and advisory are not as strict as what bank executives were worried about.
14: Multiple news outlets reported this year the Trump administration was drafting an executive order that would require banks collect citizenship data from new customers. Treasury Secretary Scott Bessent told CNBC in May that he did support stricter rules. But the executive order doesn't add any new rules for banks. Instead, the advisory warns them to look out for customers with certain red flags. That includes individuals with a social security number that doesn't match records or a company that has a history of ICE violations. A bank customer in the U.S. does not need to be an American citizen to open an account. Stephen Bisaha, NPR News.
12: Prediction market companies are spending millions of dollars on influencers to promote the sites on social media. But as NPR's Bobby Allen reports, some of the creators are spreading misinformation about elections.
15: Polymarket and Kalshi are paying influencers up to $500 per post to spread the word about prediction markets, where people can bet on everything from the color of President Trump's tie to war to election outcomes. In recent weeks, some of those paid influencers have been spreading fabrications about the Los Angeles mayor's race, claiming without evidence that the process has been beset with fraud. After NPR pointed this out to Kalshi, the company asked influencers to take down posts. Polymarket never responded to requests for comment. Misinformation experts say it's a preview of what's to come ahead of the midterms. Fears also persist about the markets themselves, which can be manipulated by bad actors or bettors aligned with one candidate. Bobby Allen, NPR News.
12: This is NPR. Congress is moving closer to approving a $70 billion funding package for the Department of Homeland Security. The measure would provide billions for the Trump administration's immigration enforcement agenda through the end of the president's term. Critics have labeled the package an ATM for ICE. Israel's Supreme Court has ordered the Israeli government to lift a ban on visits by the International Red Cross to Palestinian prisoners. NPR's Anas Baba reports from Gaza City.
16: The Supreme Court ruled this week that barring prison visits by the International Committee of the Red Cross contravened Israeli and international law. UN human rights experts have repeatedly concluded that Israel systematically subjects Palestinian prisoners to torture and other abuse. Israel denies allegation of systematic abuse, but the ban on Red Cross visits has prevented independent assessments. The prisoners include a prominent Gaza hospital director detained without charge since 2024. A lawyer for Dr. Hossam Abu Safiya tells NPR that he has now been placed in solitary confinement. Nasser Auda says his client was moved there after he petitioned Israel's high court to review the detention. Israel did not comment on the case. Anas Baba, NPR News, Gaza City.
12: Pope Leo has begun a week-long visit to Spain, his first official trip to a European Union country outside Italy since becoming pontiff. The visit will take him to Madrid, Barcelona, and the Canary Islands with a focus on migration and the Catholic Church's role in modern society. Leo is also expected to address Spain's parliament. This is NPR News in Washington.
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20: Hello, hello. I'm Brittany Luce, and you're listening to It's Been a Minute from NPR, a show about what's going on in culture and why it doesn't happen by accident.
0: Girl math. I'm just a girl, and living a soft life aren't just fun trends. They're financial fantasies. Chelsea Fagan, author and CEO of The Financial Diet, joins the show to unpack how our romantic pursuits, romance novels, and even the way we think about aging are all wrapped up in our insecurities surrounding class. Chelsea, welcome to It's Been a Minute.
9: Hi, thank you for having me. This is so exciting.
0: Listen, I'm excited. I have been getting all types of advice from you and your guests for a very long time. But I want to talk today not so much about financial advice, but financial fantasies, because I feel like, I don't know, sometimes I feel like the lifeblood of the internet is financial fantasy. So I want to start by asking you, what is the number one like financial fantasy brain rot that we have all been ingrained to think is reasonable that you see floating around the internet?
9: Oh, well, I mean, for women, it's definitely the idea that being entirely reliant on a man is aspirational. That's a big one. And also, I think there's a real resurgence of this really delusional class fantasy for women that a wealthy man will kind of pluck you out of obscurity and give you this really, really fabulous life. And what's ironic about that, to be clear, people have generally always married within their social class. But what's even funnier about it now is that years ago, very rich men wanted a stay-at-home wife and mother. Now, the very rich lawyer wants another lawyer. The very rich doctor wants another doctor. Like,
0: what's better than one income?
9: Exactly. Like, yeah. But it's a level of stratification of class that is on so many more, along so many more axes than it ever was before. It's like, if you're a lower income woman, not only are you probably not going to marry a wealthy man because of the class difference, but also because he's likely looking for a woman who is extremely educated in similar circles, works a very similar job, and essentially brings as much to the table as he does in terms of status, in terms of income. Which, by the way, doesn't work out super well even for the women who are in these marriages. There are tons of memoirs about that. It's a real fantasy that I see a lot more on social media now.
0: The other sort of like very, I think, like dude-focused financial fantasy that I see floating around does not really support this class fantasy that many women are investing in. The one I see floating around for dudes, I think, is just complete brain rot, is just the idea that sports betting, like online sports gambling, is a great side hustle. That feels like a big fantasy. But I want to circle back to something. The idea that there are already women who have like lived the reality end of this fantasy idea that a man can take care of you. I mean, really what that's about is like learning from the people that came before you and kind of absorbing their financial wisdom and their financial lessons from these hard won life lessons that they've, you know, come into. It makes me think about You're Just Getting Good videos. I love them, where you specifically interview women over 50 about their financial lives. So good. So good. There are so many lessons in there. I wonder, what's like the biggest like fantasy or assumption about women and money that you've like been able to successfully debunk through this series?
9: I think probably the number one is that men have a more natural aptitude toward managing money. I don't think that's true at all. And actually, when you look at the data, most heterosexual couples, the woman manages all of the day-to-day financial decisions, which make up most of your financial life.
0: Shopping, cooking, cleaning, all of the products and things that people interact with on a day-to-day basis. Furniture, I mean, they're very much along like gendered lines, but I mean, that makes so much sense.
9: Totally. However, they don't, either they're not allowed to, or they don't ask to, or it just shakes out that they don't manage all of the long-term finances, the retirement, estate planning, you know, investment, all of that kind of stuff. So I think that that is the number one thing that we try to push back on, is this idea that men have some inherent quality that makes them better at financial planning. It's not true.
0: If I look at the way the world works, that, you know, many people's families works, many people's marriages work, that is like kind of like the silent assumption. Either, even if a couple can manage finances together, very often, from what I've observed, I've seen that like there's still an inclination to kind of defer or to do things as you know, in such a way that would make the husband feel more comfortable?
9: I think male comfort is at the center of a lot of this. But also, I don't know, I think so. Something I joke about on the channel is that every woman needs to have like 37 of her own private emergency funds. obviously, that's not true. But every woman should have at least one, right? That is just hers, that is just in her name, that can never be touched. Because even, you know, even in the case of, let's say, an amicable divorce or a regular division of assets, there could be a period of time where you can't access things that are jointly held, or there could be a dispute around what percentage is yours versus his. And I think that feeling of, like, even on a very logistical level, if I were to leave this relationship tomorrow, how would I eat? How would I, where would I sleep? All of those questions.
0: Yeah.
9: A lot of women can't even get past that first step in terms of how would I leave this relationship. And I think what's really tragic about that, about not having your own cash on hand, is that it makes it, to me, there can really never be any meaningful love or consent to which there's no alternative, right? Like, you, to me, there's, love isn't that meaningful when you can't opt out or say no. And so I think that when women deprive themselves of their own financial freedom and their own financial safety net, they've created a situation where even if they love their husbands, well, they better, because they don't have a choice otherwise. Where are they going, you know?
20: You're listening to It's Been a Minute from NPR. I'm Brittany Luce, here with Chelsea Fagan, author and CEO of The Financial Diet, to talk about women's financial fantasies and the realities of keeping yourself secure. It's interesting, you are like in the unique position of like being both a financial educator and also a romance author. That's an extremely unique combination. It's so interesting to hear you talk about this, because I really enjoyed your perspective on like romance and finance and the intersection of those two things, because I can't think of anybody else I know that is sitting at that specific intersection, right? It's made me very interested in your thesis that most contemporary romance is a class fantasy as much as it is a romantic or sexual fantasy. Please tell me more about that class fantasy in romance.
9: One of my least favorite phrases that I hear people sort of glibly say on social media, reading is inherently political. I think that that is true, but I don't think that that requires us to dig into what the politics are of what we're reading. Mm. I think that that sort of, it's that statement to me implies that reading is inherently progressively political. And I actually think that a lot of contemporary fiction, and particularly contemporary fiction in the romance genre geared toward women, et cetera, is conservative in terms of the representation of, as you said, the class fantasy of it, the norms around virginity, around experience, around who has the money and power, around what it means to give that power up, around often the age differentials. It's not a coincidence. And I want to say there are many books, even in the genre of romance, that subvert this, that are totally outside of that framework. Yeah. But if you scan some of the most popular titles at any given time, what are you going to see for the men? There are huge themes, right? They're CEOs, they're bosses, they're billionaires. They're princes. They're princes. They're dukes. There's sort of an inherent underlying assumption that what the man is bringing to the relationship is as much about his power and his social status and his wealth as it is about anything he might be bringing sexually, romantically, et cetera. There's also, again, often a serious age differential. And when you combine that with this sort of really strong orientation toward not just a quote unquote happily ever after, but in most cases, a heterosexual marriage, in many cases, a jump forward to having children. And so I think I'm not going to say that you can't enjoy 50 Shades of Grey, for example. Enjoy it.
0: Well, there could be other reasons to not enjoy 50 Shades of Grey.
9: True. But I do think it's really important to take a step back and look at books like that and say, what are the messages that this is giving me, not just about her and the main female character's role in this, but about him and why he's perceived as attractive, even though in the writing, he sort of comes off as at best a blank slate, at worst a sociopath.
0: I mean, you've given me a lot to chew on with that one. I mean, I'll say I love like a forced marriage like plot, but though no. the part of I love the forced marriage ones where it's like my aunt died and she left me millions of dollars, but the only way I can get it is if I get married in 30 days to a very handsome farmhand that lives nearby. I mean, listen, they got my number with those, but part of it is that financial fantasy of like, oh my God, I don't know. It's almost like a multi-level fantasy where it's like, obviously, yeah, there's the hot farmhand, then you're coming into money, but it's like coming into money that is not necessarily permanent. Like the source of the money is not the husband, but it's just falling into your lap. And also you get to have this incredible sexy romance alongside it. I mean, you know, we're only as sick as our secrets, so I'm going to share that. But no, I mean, definitely, like, I hadn't thought of myself as somebody who would be really kind of taken by that aspect of it, because in my real life, like, A, I don't see that happening for me. B, I'm already married. And C, that's not necessarily how I would conduct my financial life, like tying it to, you know, a much more powerful man. Like, so I'm like, I was thinking about that. And I was like, I'm immune to the financial fantasy. And I'm like, oh my God, no, I'm not. I love the idea of being forced to marry a hot guy in 30 days that I could divorce after and coming into millions of dollars. Like, it is, it's a little bit, I mean, that's more of like, I think an extreme example. And I'm definitely in a position where I'm not hoping or thinking that will happen to me. But I wonder, like, how do you see that kind of fantasy, like the rich, generous, sexy guy sweeping a woman off her feet? Because it's also incredibly heterosexual, by the way, like incredibly heterosexual, this fantasy. How do you see that bleeding into our real life romantic desires?
9: It's interesting. You know, I came to the realization recently that I would say the genre that I probably read the most often is contemporary / literary fiction with often a strong romantic theme. And I realized in looking back at the books that I've read over the past year that consistently my favorites have all been queer stories, some historical, some modern. But I think I realized that part of the reason why I find myself very drawn to a lot of queer romantic stories is because they sort of inherently don't come with this extraordinary baggage of gender, power, money, class, all of these things that to me are very, very hard to escape or subvert in more heterosexual romantic stories. And I think when you look at the exceeding popularity of the genre, what you described there with like the forced marriage to a hot guy to inherit this this fortune, it is in some way in conflict with the way you live and how you see yourself and the way you would probably want to handle a situation like that in real life. And in some ways, it's sort of almost this fantasy of giving up our power, this fantasy of the decision being made for us, this fantasy of just relaxing. And I think what that speaks to in the modern woman is this real frustration with, you know, where we usually also have to work full time. We also, generally speaking, do more of the housework. Like, marriage in general is increasingly a losing proposition for the average heterosexual woman. So I think losing oneself in a fantasy of giving up control and power to a man, it makes total sense. But I think if anything, it almost feels like a bit of, you know, a very temporary reprieve from what are very real world material conditions that are getting worse.
0: I mean, it's also like a desire to like maybe, you know, one day never have to do like do a new like job orientation ever again. Like not having to show up with my passport or two forms of ID. I think you've hit the nail on the head. Coming up, Chelsea and I chat about the trad wife of it all.
9: One of my favorite phrases that people leave all the time on my videos is, if the man feeds you, he can starve you. It's up to him. And by the way, sometimes it's a matter of he's cheating on you, he leaves you for another woman, he's been gambling behind your back, he's dishonest, he's this, that, and the other. But sometimes it's just that he's not really that good with money, or maybe he gets fired from his job, or maybe any number of things happen.
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20: You're listening to It's Been a Minute from NPR. I'm Brittany Luce, here with Chelsea Fagan, author and CEO of The Financial Diet. We're continuing our conversation about women's financial fantasies and the realities of being a trad wife. I mean, obviously, there are people for whom this lifestyle works and everybody's healthy and happy. And, you know, if that's you, like, keep going with your life, obviously. But for the majority of heterosexual couples, as we have previously discussed on this show, having a man who takes care of you financially so that you are at home, also working very often, but at home, taking care of your home and your children if you have them or your pets or whatever, that is not the norm for most heterosexual couples in America. That's just not the deal. But even if it is possible, there is a marked difference between the fantasy of being kept versus the reality of it. Like, I wonder, what's the long-term financial reality of relying on your boyfriend or husband financially?
9: I mean, it just comes down to that man, right? It comes down to how honest he is, how loyal he is, how financially disciplined he is, how good of a steward he is of your family's finance. Like, it just depends on the man. Now, I will say this. There are situations in which, because oftentimes people will sort of project onto me that I just like don't think anyone can be a stay-at-home mother. That's not true. My sister's a stay-at-home mother. Like, I think that can be a valid life choice. But the level of protection that woman has to give herself in terms of money that is exclusively hers, in terms of a prenup that protects her, in terms of, you know, accounts in her name, in terms of retirement, in terms of property, in terms of everything, the level of above and beyond protections that she has to put in place to make sure that if anything were to happen, she won't be on the street, essentially, is very, very high. Because it's also important to remember that it's not just the years that this woman isn't earning. It is also the huge, huge cost to her career prospects if, you know, she's out of the workforce for 10, 15, however many years. Like,
20: oh, and not contributing to a retirement account of her own that she might get through work or something like that.
9: 100%. And also not developing, you know, relevant skills that will make her competitive in the workplace, having an enormous gap on her resume. Like, on every level, if something were to happen to the two of them, she is just in a much, much more vulnerable position. So, yes, it can work out okay, but you have to put the right protections into place, and very few people do. I think the long-term reality, though, is just that if you're... one of my favorite phrases that people leave all the time on my videos is, you know, if the man feeds you, he can starve you, you know? Mm-hmm. Like, it's up to him to decide... And by the way, sometimes it's a matter of he's cheating on you. He leaves you for another woman. He's been gambling behind your back. He's dishonest. He's this, that, and the other. But sometimes it's just that he's not really that good with money. Or maybe he gets fired from his job. Or maybe any number of things happen.
0: Money can be tough for a lot of people. I wonder if also, too, some of the desire to kind of split finances in such a way where one person has pretty much total control or access, or at least is like, you know, the person bringing in all of the money all of the time, is I wonder if some of that comes from like a desire to avoid talking about money. Like it could be easier to just have one person handle it than constantly trying to resolve conflicts and like misunderstandings. The inverse of that is that we both, at the end of lots of conversations, we both get to feel included and we both get to feel seen and heard. But I mean, it's a pain. Like, it's a pain. And I wonder how much of that factors into it too, if there are people who just don't want to deal with talking to each other about this stuff.
9: I recently read a memoir about a woman who went into her marriage with multiple trust funds and ended up completely at this man's mercy when he cheated on her because she essentially signed everything away to him in the name of love. She allowed him to completely redo her prenup 5 days before the wedding. She openly admits that she went that entire marriage without ever looking at one statement and that she gave him every single month a total breakdown of her spending.
0: Oh.
9: Every year there's at least a few of these memoirs of women in, you know, these really, really rough divorces where they feel completely blindsided. How did I end up here? Blah, blah, blah, blah, blah. At a certain point, women either have agency or we don't. We are either fully equal, independent human beings, adults responsible for our own lives and choices, or we're not. I don't want to discount

0: you know, being held essentially hostage in relationships. There are also many situations where women, where there's just not enough money to even survive as a household, let alone to break it into two households.
1: Yeah.
0: People stay married in bad situations because they can't afford to get divorced. I don't want to discount any of that. However, at the same time, to your point about wanting to completely avoid it, wanting to not even be aware of the numbers, never have the conversation, not be part of these decisions, at a certain point, we have to hold ourselves accountable as women and say, it's barely been 50 years that we can even have a credit card, that we can own property, that we can do things in our own name. To be so eager to give up all of that and to go back into this place of voluntary helplessness and voluntary ignorance in service of a very specific kind of love, to me, is we just can't allow ourselves to do that. We can't. And that is why I feel that so many of these romantic stories that we're told are so inherently conservative, because even in the ones where the men, they're not princes or mafia bosses, as you pointed out, or any of these things, almost never is money ever even addressed. The underlying assumption is that if the love is good, if it's a true love story, money won't be a problem. It won't come up. To me, it's not that different from, you know, the girl math stuff, or you'll see videos like, I let him buy what he wants at the boy store so I can get what I want at the girl store, and like all of that kind of stuff. To me, it just all comes down to this idea of love means on some level the woman infantilizing herself and remaining voluntarily ignorant.
1: You know, so much of what we discussed today are the ways that our fantasies for love and really our lifestyles in general, right, are really just financial fantasies. Like, that's kind of like what's undergirding all this. I mean, you recently wrote a book about like having people over, you like to host a lot. There's like social anxiety beneath that, right? Like, I can't have friends over because my place isn't nice enough, or I don't have to cook, or I'll never meet the right guy if I'm not wearing the right thing, or I'll never be happy if I don't find a guy who, you know, is making X amount of money or whatever. Are social anxieties or romantic anxieties, are those really just financial anxieties? Is that like, are we at the end of the episode of Scooby-Doo and we're like ripping the mask off? And it's just like financial anxieties. Here we are again. Is that kind of like what's poisoning the well, I suppose, in a lot of our relationship anxiety, both for friendship and romance?
0: I think it's a big part of it. And I think a lot of what you've touched on there is definitely financial in nature. But I actually think that when you look at the way that we celebrate women and what we celebrate them for, it's all marriage and children. That's where we want to see women succeed, quote unquote, or at least where we want to see them apply themselves. Think about the number of women who are incredibly successful financially in terms of their professional and personal lives on every level in a way that their mother's generation or their grandmother's generation could have never dreamed of. They own their own property. They have an incredible education, a great career they love, great friendships. They travel, they have hobbies, all of this. And yet they are faced with this narrative that it is not only not enough because they don't have the romantic and familial aspect, but also that, in fact, them being so successful independently has probably come at the cost of them finding a partner because, as we all know, that woman being more vulnerable and more dependent on the man is part of her appeal. Ultimately, I think we teach women that, yes, a lot of the anxiety is financial, but there is a certain vulnerability I think that women face when they have quote unquote everything, but they don't have the romantic aspect of it. And that is, to me anyway, the number one thing that needs to be questioned.
1: Chelsea, thank you so much. I have really enjoyed this conversation. Thank you. Thank you.
0: Me too.
1: That was author and CEO of The Financial Diet, Chelsea Fagan. I'm Brittany Luce, and you've been listening to It's Been a Minute from NPR. Next up is Wild Card, the show where cards control the conversation. Here's host Rachel Martin.
2: Thanks, Brittany. My guest this week is actor John C. Reilly.
3: Your uniqueness is your value. You know, the fact that I don't look like Brad Pitt actually is a good thing. It gives me value. You know, it gives me something to set my, it sets me apart.
2: John C. Reilly has range. Whether it's going to comedic extremes with Will Ferrell in Step Brothers or Talladega Nights, or singing about unrequited love.

0: as Amos Hart in the musical Chicago. John C. Reilly can really do it all. But lots of actors have range, right? What makes him special is that he also has heart. John lays it all out for his audiences. We come for his talent, but we stay for his empathy. All of it shows up in his most personal creative venture yet, a vaudeville stage show called Mr. Romantic. I'm so very happy to welcome John C. Reilly to Wildcard. Hi.
1: Hi. Thanks for having me.
0: First round, memories. Ready?
1: Mm-hmm.
0: One, two, or three?
1: Two.
0: Two. What does your birth order say about you?
1: Oh, interesting. Well, I come from a family of six, so I'm the fifth of six.
0: Ah.
1: Which kind of makes me a middle kid. You know, the classic, a lot of actors are middle kids, actually, believe it or not.
0: Is that right?
1: Yeah, it's almost like a cliche among actors. Because, you know, the older one gets too much attention, or the older one gets too much correction. The youngest gets too much, you know, gets spoiled.
0: Freedom.
1: And the middle one's like, hey, what about me? Like, I'm here too. And it kind of creates extroverts, I guess, or something.
0: And you started doing musicals when you were really little, like musical theater, right? Do you remember the first time you raised your hand and were like, I think this is something I want to do?
1: Yeah, I was 8 years old and started to go to there was this park near my house that had like programs for kids after school, woodworking and ballroom dance and drama, or we used to call it drama because I'm from the south side of Chicago and that's how we used to talk. But I'll be like, Mom, I'm going to drama class. And I would go over and there were these people who teach kind of basically improv classes.
0: Huh.
1: And I remember this first teacher I had named Jim Morley, we kind of ran the thing at the park. And he's like, okay, everyone, the first thing we did was like, he was kind of like get us into our bodies and whatever, expressive. And he's like, everyone lay down on the ground. Now I want you to imagine you're a piece of bacon in a pan, right? And the pan is cold right now. Now I'm going to turn up the heat. And what happens when the bacon starts? And everyone's like, and I'm looking out of the room like, oh my God, I found my people. This is it. These are the people I understand who want to pretend to be pieces of bacon.
0: Everyone convulsing like bacon. Yes.
1: Yeah, yeah. Or just like complete flights of imagination. You know, like that's what I was into as a kid. I was like already that way, you know?
0: Yeah, yeah, yeah.
1: Yeah, musicals taught me how to be an actor. Because, you know, where I grew up on the south side of Chicago there, like, no one was doing Shakespeare or Ibsen or, you know, like, no one wanted to see, like, just straight dramatic plays. Everything had to have some music in it, you know?
0: Yeah.
1: And so I went to acting school in Chicago, the Goodman School of Drama, it was called then. It's called the Theater School at DePaul University now. And, when I got there, I was like, okay, no more musicals. You're a serious actor now, you know. Right. I want to be like Robert De Niro and Al Pacino and Gene Hackman, you know. And then that movie Chicago came along and I realized like, oh my God, like not only is this worth doing, but you have to be very talented to pull this off. To be someone that can do dramatic work and to do musicals, it takes a certain skill set that not everyone has, you know? And I realized, like, the American musical theater is one of the few original art forms America has. Yeah. You know, we have jazz, blues, and musical theater. Yeah, so it made me really proud, and it made me realize, like, no, this is right in your wheelhouse, and you should do this.
0: Yeah.
1: Like, this is a beautiful way to express yourself as an actor.
0: Next three. One, two, or three?
1: Three.
0: What's an early experience of appreciating beauty?
1: Well, when I was in seventh grade in Chicago Public School, there wasn't a lot of art or arts in the school, you know. But they had this incredible program in Chicago. They brought this woman once a week to my class in seventh grade from the Art Institute of Chicago.
0: Wow.
1: And she was this beautiful, tall, blonde woman who was really elegant and well-dressed and really kind-hearted. And she taught us about Mondrian and Picasso and all of the thinking that went behind the art. You know, like, why did they start doing it? What is this impressionistic paint? Why did someone decide to paint like this? Is it because they were squinting when they were looking at, you know, like, or whatever? And then we discuss it. And then we'd each of you are going to do your own Mondrian. You know, and we'd sort of copy in our own way what the painting was like. But it was the first time I realized that, you know, art is important. And That woman was like a messenger from another universe. Really, like living in a working class neighborhood on the south side of Chicago, someone like that just drifting in from the Art Institute to tell you that art is important and this is why it's important and this is what it means. Like, it was really the first moment where I was like, whoa, oh my God, like this is what I care about. I don't care about geometry. I care about this. And my teacher in that class actually was a really great guy too, named Mr. Brandstetter. And Mr. Brandstetter wore a tie every day. He wore a shirt with cuffs every day with beautiful cufflinks. And he was very kind of like courtly and like, anyway, he was this incredible, incredible guy. And the best teacher I had from kindergarten to eighth grade by far, you know, because all the rest of them kind of like, they would just try to figure out what to do with me. What are we going to do with this kid? And I ended up being sent out in the hall a lot or sent to the principal or like I was just considered like a discipline problem, you know, like. But Mr. Brandstetter just saw me like, no, this is someone who has potential, you know, like I just have to find the right way to talk about things to get him interested.
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0: I'm Rachel Martin, and you're listening to Wildcard from NPR, the show where cards control the conversation. And today, John C. Reilly is playing the game, and it's time for him to draw the next card.
6: Round two, Insights. Cards are blue. One, two, or three?
1: Two. Insights. Insights?
6: Insights. Yeah, your insights about yourself. When has envy been a problem for you?
1: You know, I wish I could say it's never been a problem because I really don't find it to be a very noble attribute, envy. Mm. But if I'm honest, there were weird periods in my life as an actor where I thought, you know, I made the mistake of comparing myself to another person's path. Mm. And we're all on a unique path. Mm-hmm. And I suddenly, you know, after it was a few years of this, you know, someone I knew very well and someone I loved a lot, you know, and someone whose work I really respected, but it was driving me crazy that I wasn't on the same path as him. Like, why did he get that? I didn't, you know, like, it makes me cringe to even admit this to you, but it's true. You know, like, it's true.
6: Oh, no,
1: there were these small-minded moments, you know. Mm-hmm. And then finally, like, I kind of emancipated myself from this thing by realizing, like, he will never be me, and that's I will right. never be him. And the only person I'm racing with is myself, right. you know, racing with my own optimism or my own belief in myself. You know, like, even if I had that guy's path, I wouldn't have done it the way he did it, you know?
6: No, you wouldn't. It would all be different.
1: I want to say to anyone watching this, if you're feeling envious, figure out a way out of it because it will eat you alive and it will actually slow you down. If you're worried about the race and you think someone else is ahead of you in the race, having envy for that person will only make you go slower because it makes you less creative and it makes you more angry and it makes you more internal, you know, like free yourself, love that person.
6: But you're trying to mimic them. Does that mean you've seized on what you think is one version of success that you're fixated on, and then you're not paying attention to what you creatively have to offer?
1: Yeah. Yeah. And when you look like me, you know what I mean? I don't look like a movie star. You know what I mean? I don't look like a matinee idol. You know, and the temptation, you could say like, well, who the hell am I? You know, like, I'm this kind of homely looking whatever, or this whatever you want to call me. I don't feel like I'm homely, but I don't look like Brad Pitt. You know, I don't look like Tom Cruise. Like, but what the challenge is to understand your value. Like, your uniqueness is your value. Yeah. You know, the fact that I don't look like Brad Pitt actually is a good thing. It gives me value, you know. It gives me something to set my – it sets me apart, you know.
6: Yeah, differentiate.
1: And that's true not just for actors but for everyone.
6: Yeah, yeah. Last one in this round. One, two, or three?
1: Three.
6: What's a quality you're drawn to that you don't possess?
1: Oh, paperwork. You know, that kind of organized lists,
6: that
1: calendars,
6: and that kind of
1: thing. Like, I just keep everything in my head all the time. Like, you know, and I just go, I'm very instinctual with, like, how I order things in my head. Like, but my wife is an incredible organizer, producer, you know, like, who can, like, make a bullet list and, like, you know, we do that, and we do that, tick that off, tick that off. I just, like. In fact, the one time I realized that my wife really loved me, it was long after we were married, I got audited by the IRS once, and I was like, I had no receipts, I had to create this whole fake, like, whatever, I had to go back and try
6: fake, John!
1: Not fake, no, not fake. but, like, I had to remember why I rented that movie.
6: Yes.
1: Like, literally every movie that I ever rented, why did I rent that movie, and what were the tax purposes of renting that movie for the research on that project? You know, like, I was just, like, in hell, with papers and all this stuff around, trying to, like, form a timeline for when I did this or that. And my wife sat down with me, and she's like, all right, let's do this. This is what we're going to do. This, and she's making decisions, she's making piles, she's making lists. And I looked at it, I was like, you really love me. You really do love me. Like, this is after like 12 years of marriage or something, by the way. Like,
6: yeah, man. That is love.
1: We've been married for 34 years now.
6: Wow. Congratulations. I hope you haven't had to go through another audit.
1: So, not so far. And yeah, and it turns out that audit was, it was a no change. They're like, okay, fair enough. You got the wrong guy.
6: If you're just tuning in, this is Wild Card from NPR, the show where cards control the conversation. I'm Rachel Martin, and my guest today is actor John C. Reilly. And it's time for John to pick the next card. Okay, last round, beliefs. One, two, or three?
1: One.
6: Do you think there's any part of us that lives on after we die?
1: Yes.
6: You do?
1: For sure. Well, so my father died. My father died when I was 28 years old, you know, relatively young. But I think about my father every single day. I'm 60 years old now. I think about my father every single day. Mm-hmm. Now, there's something, the echoes that we leave behind, I think, are just undeniable, you know. And there's all kinds of near death and people that have witnessed deaths that there's all kinds of stuff people say that points to the mystery, you know, like, the night that my father died, I was off doing a film. I was on the other side of the country. I was laying in bed and I had a dream. In the dream, I was laying in like a rooming house. I was with my wife in a bed and we'd come in late into this rooming house and it was dark. And they were like, yes, there's a bed, but it's in the common room upstairs. Be quiet because everyone else is sleeping. So we went up there. We got into this bed, and there's all these other beds in this room, this big wooden room. And we lay there and like, oh, man, it's so late. We're so tired. I just have to fall asleep. And all of a sudden I hear, rustling in the room. People are getting up. I'm like, oh, my God, we got in here so late that now all these other people are waking up. And I'm trying to go to sleep, and I was kind of annoyed. And I was like, just keep your eyes closed. Don't open your eyes. Just keep your eyes closed. And eventually I could feel people right next to our bed, like, going by. And I was like, what is going on? And I opened my eyes, and right in front of me was my father. And he was standing in this line of people, and they were going out a door. And I was looking, and I remember, like, oh, my God, that's my dad. And I was staring at his face. And somehow I knew this is my last glimpse of him. Look at him. Look at him now. Remember what his face looks like, you know? Like, and then he kept moving. Oh my God. He kept moving. And then the phone rang and woke me up from my sleep. And my wife came into the room and said, it's your sister, and handed me the phone. She said, Dad just went. You know, like, what are the odds? My dad was very ill, but there was no, it wasn't like death watch, you know? It wasn't like, you know, he was not doing well, but it was no one was saying, get back to Chicago. He's going to go, you know? It was just, and then the same night, my sister had a dream about my dad packing up his boat in Florida and going to get ready to go to, and she was laying, same thing, she saw him outside the house getting ready to go on this voyage. And my aunt had another dream of departing somehow, like all three of us in different places in the world.
3: Yeah.
1: You know, like that's metaphysical. That's not just, I wasn't having dreams like that every night. I had that dream one time that night. So who are we to say with certainty there is nothing left of us afterwards, you know? There's, I don't know, like, human beings are electrical beings, right? We're powered by electricity. A heart, the impulse of a heart is an electrical organ, right? That electricity is, it's a field of energy, you know?
3: Yeah.
1: It doesn't
3: go away.
1: I don't think it just disappears. Like, that's my guess. Anyway.
3: That's an incredible story, John.
1: Yeah, it's and you could talk to anyone. I'm sure, like, I could bring five people in here just randomly, and they would all tell you something like that.
3: I had dreams of my mom that were very, but it was after she died, and my father. They've both passed now, and there was a period of time right after they died when they felt very present in my consciousness, but I didn't have dreams that really. I mean, you were portending your dad's death. I mean, you saw it before it happened.
1: Exiting, you saying goodbye or whatever.
3: Yeah.
1: You know?
3: Yeah.
1: Yeah.
3: That's incredible. So yeah, you are open. You are open to the possibility of things.
1: Yeah. Endless possibility.
3: Last question. One, two, or three?
1: Two.
3: What's your best defense against despair?
1: I really wish I knew. Because I struggle with depression. Like actual depression, not just feeling sad, but like, why do I feel this way? Why do I feel like I'm about to cry, but I'm not crying? Why can't I think of anything to do today? Why do I just want to sit here and, you know, like, so the antidote to despair, well, actually, you know, on a personal level, I'm not sure I have the antidote to despair. Other than connection with other people, that seems to, like, turn the tide eventually. Even if you don't feel like it, connecting somehow with someone outside of your brain. So I think that might be the antidote to despair is connection. Because when I think of despair, I think of isolation and being alone and feeling hopeless and just, you know, feeling like I'll never escape. But when you reach out, you know, I talked about my wife a little bit earlier, but she's also someone who's just like indefatigably optimistic. You know, she's the kind of person who gets up like, well, I might not be feeling so great either today, but let's go. We got to do this. We're going to do that. You know, like, and that's someone who's like on a regular basis brings me out of despair just by example, you know, like, well, I should just start doing something, you know, like I should try to connect.
3: Yeah.
1: So connection, I think, is the antidote for despair.
3: John.
6: John C. Reilly, we end our show the same way every time, with a trip in our memory time machine.
1: All right.
6: Okay. In the memory time machine, you revisit one moment from your past. It's not a moment you want to change anything about. It's just a moment you'd like to linger in a little longer.
1: Hmm.
6: Which moment do you choose?
1: Well, I don't know if this is going to be a specific moment. It's not a specific moment. I'll just say that. It's time with my parents, you know.
6: Ah.
1: If I could extend that, I would extend that. Because my father died when he was 59, and my mother died in her early 70s, and I think, like I'm older than my father was when he passed away now. Mm-hmm. And the other day I was looking in the mirror, and I was thinking, like, wow, this guy that you think about every day, that you've looked up to for so long, that was the voice of wisdom and seniority in your life, that guy in the mirror is older than that guy.
6: Yeah.
1: And that was an intense moment for me, you know, because some part of you, like, I don't know if you feel this way, but like when my dad died at that age, I thought, like, well, that's the example. And now I'm like, I'm kind of in the gravy period, you know.
6: Yeah,
1: I got past that moment. Aren't I lucky, you know? But yeah, if I could extend it, I would love to see my dad. I was still somewhat of a boy, I would say, when my dad died. And that was one of the gifts of my dad dying was that, you know, the king is dead. Long live the king. Like, mm-hmm. I realized, like, I can really be the man I want to be. Like, I'm not comparing myself to him.
6: Yeah.
1: I'm not asking for his approval. He's not here, you know, like.
6: Mm-hmm. But whoever you want in your mind.
1: I find myself thinking, like, I really wish. You know, I had a really beautiful, loving relationship with my mom. My relationship with my dad was more formal. He was just a more kind of patriarchal character.
6: Yeah.
1: And so I would love more time with both of them, but especially my dad, because I would love to have gotten past, because I know what I'm like now, this age, you know, like, I'm not admitting weakness. I'm not admitting the decay of my body. Like, and my dad was that when he died, you know? And I would have loved to see my dad mellow into the humility of old age with me and see him, you know, because what happens is my mother-in-law is 88 and her partner is 84. And so I do have people of those ages in my life and like, wow, what a humbling thing. What a beautiful thing to watch someone in a way kind of return to a childlike state. You know, that is what happens when we get that old, you know? And it would have been a beautiful thing to see my dad become someone that that I was in charge of caring for.
6: May I ask, is there a specific, like, where are you? What is the scene? You don't have to give me a specific moment, but where do you place him in your mind's eye when you remember him? What's he doing?
1: He was on a boat. Yeah.
6: On a boat.
1: Yeah, my dad loved boats. He loved to fish on the Great Lakes in the Midwest and down in Florida where he eventually went when he was older. But yeah, that was where my dad felt most free. And I sail now, you know. I have that similar feeling. I don't like to fish. I don't. If I need fish, I go to the store, you know. But I love to be on water and feel that separation from Earth. You know, it just feels like you're kind of untethered for a moment and you're part of some larger thing when you're out there on the water. And I know that my dad felt that freedom. So yeah, when I imagine him, that was his happy place, you know.
6: John C. Reilly, it has been such a pleasure. Thank you for doing this.
1: Yeah, likewise.
6: You can see John in his stage show, Mr. Romantic, and you can hear him on his album, What's Not to Love. Thank you. It has been so fun to talk with you. And that's it for this week's Wild Card from NPR. I'm Rachel Martin. We'll shuffle the deck and be back next week. Same time, same place. You've been listening to the It's Been a Minute and Wild Card Radio Hour from NPR. Thanks for listening.
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4: 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It's currently 75 degrees in Knoxville this Saturday morning, mostly clear with periods of partial cloud coverage. Temperatures will continue to climb today to a high of 86. 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

0: From NPR and WBEZ Chicago, this is Wait, Wait, Don't Tell Me, the NPR News Quiz. I'm Alzo Slade.
1: And I'm Peter Sagal. We've all been there. You know you got to start planning, but you get distracted, and the next thing you know, 250 years have gone by, and you got nothing lined up for the birthday party. We'll ask who's going to fill in for the people who were going to fill in for the people who dropped out. Plus, record-setting Olympic bobsledder Alana Myers-Taylor tells us what it's like to race down the Texas hills. And Alzo Slade is absolutely chuffed to make his debut as our official judge and scorekeeper.
0: Tarps off. Let's go.
1: We'll ask who's really going guns out on our quiz. It comes up right after this hour's news.
2: Live from NPR News in Washington, I'm Nora Rahm. The U.S. military says it shot down multiple Iranian drones and missiles aimed at commercial ships in the Strait of Hormuz. Iranian officials say the ships were attempting to pass without Iran's permission. The House voted this week to invoke the War Powers Act in response to the war in Iran. It passed with the help of some Republicans. NPR's Ron Elving has more.
3: This week, four members of the Republican majority crossed the aisle to vote with the Democrats and invoke the War Powers Act on Iran. This is legislation that's been on the books since the wind down from the Vietnam War, and it requires congressional approval after an overseas deployment has lasted 60 days. We're way past that with the war on Iran, but past efforts to invoke the act have fallen short. This time, with the margin of majority down to the fingers of one hand, the defection of four Republicans was enough. Now we'll see if the Senate follows through.
2: NPR's Ron Elving. The United Kingdom is condemning what it calls efforts to stir up division after the Trump administration commented on the wrongful arrest of a white student who was stabbed by a person of color in southern England. NPR's Lauren Freyer reports.
4: The U.S. State Department accused the U.K. of having a two-tiered policing system, a symptom, it said, of civilizational decline, while Vice President J.D. Vance blamed a mass invasion of migrants and what he called U.K. self-hatred. Without naming Vance, the British government condemned efforts to interfere in U.K. democracy and stir up division on streets. 18-year-old Henry Novak was falsely accused of racial abuse and handcuffed by police as he lay dying of stab wounds. His killer is now serving a life sentence. But the far right has seized on this case as proof of anti-white prejudice by police. Novak's family has said they do not want his death to be used to create division, and data show people of color are twice as likely to get arrested here. Lauren Freyer, NPR News, Bath, England.
2: More Ukrainian drones attacked targets in Russia's imperial former capital, St. Petersburg, overnight. The strikes were the second this week and appear timed to a marquee economic forum headlined by Russian President Vladimir Putin. NPR's Charles Maines has more on the story.
5: The extent of the damage from the attack was not immediately clear, but authorities said air defenses had intercepted over 140 Ukrainian drones in all. The situation prompted the region's governor to instruct city residents to stay in their homes. Authorities throttled mobile internet service, thought to help guide the drones to their targets. The attack came on the final day of the International Economic Forum, an event used by Russian President Vladimir Putin to project Russian economic and political might. In public remarks Friday, Putin dismissed an offer by his Ukrainian counterpart, Volodymyr Zelensky, to hold face-to-face peace talks and said Russia would meet its military objectives. Charles Maines, NPR News, St. Petersburg.
2: You're listening to NPR News in Washington. A startup company tested a small nuclear reactor in Idaho this week that could someday help humans live on the moon. The Mountain West News Bureau's Hannah Merzbach has more.
6: Tom Mancinelli with the company Antares says its microreactor could power lunar space missions and remote military bases.
7: Where the grid might not be as reliable and where it's difficult to bring the liquid fuel supply.
6: A test model of Antares' microreactor went critical at the Idaho National Lab. That means the company safely controlled a nuclear fission reaction, but didn't produce any electricity. This is the first reactor in a U.S. Energy Department program to meet a July 4th deadline. The Fed's fast-tracked reactor licenses to usher in a, quote, nuclear renaissance, something some experts worry could result in mistakes. For NPR News, I'm Hannah Merzbach in Jackson, Wyoming.
2: The New York Knicks now have a commanding lead in the NBA Finals, Bruce Kahnweiser reports.
8: It was a nail-biter, but the Knicks won Game 2 of the NBA Finals, defeating the San Antonio Spurs 105-104. Having won two games in Texas, the Knicks will return to New York for Game 3 on Monday, leading the series 2-0. The Knicks have now won 13 straight playoff games, including 8 on the road. Only the Golden State Warriors have ever put together a longer playoff win streak, winning 15 in a row in 2017. The Knicks will have a chance to tie that record if they can sweep the next two games in Madison Square Garden. For NPR News, I'm Bruce Kahnweiser.
2: In women's tennis, Russian teenager Mira Andreeva won the French Open today. I'm Noor Rahm, NPR News, in Washington.
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10: 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Good morning. It's currently 76 degrees in Knoxville this Saturday morning. Mostly clear with periods of partial cloud coverage. Temperatures will continue to climb to a high of 86. 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
0: From NPR and WBEZ Chicago, this is Wait, Wait, Don't Tell Me, the NPR News Quiz. I'm the man who, for some reason, thought now was a good time to start a career in public radio. I'm Alzo Slade, and here's your host at the Bass Concert Hall in Austin, Texas, Peter Sagal.
12: Thank you, Alzo. Thank you, everybody. Great to be back in Austin, Texas. We have a fine show for you today. Later on, we're going to be talking to Alana Myers Taylor, the most decorated Black Winter Olympian ever. But first, we are so excited to inaugurate what cultural historians of the future will refer to as the Alzo era, as we welcome Alzo Slade as Wait Wait's new official judge and scorekeeper.
0: Thank you, thank you. Thank you, Peter. Thank you so much.
12: This is very exciting, but also, now that you are official, you are able to wield the awesome power of judging and scorekeeping. So as you start your reign, what do you want people to know about you?
0: That I am the most decorated Black scorekeeper in Wait Wait history.
12: So, if you want to be the first contestant of the Alzo era, give us a call. The number is 1-888-WAIT-WAIT. That's 1-888-924-8924. Let's welcome our first listener contestant. Hi, you're on Wait, Wait, Don't Tell Me.
13: Hi, this is Jenny Stout calling in from Salt Lake City, Utah.
12: Salt Lake City is a fabulous place. Speaking of Winter Olympics, what do you do there?
13: I support graduate students at a local university, and I am a busy mom of two kids. But most importantly, I am doing this to honor my late father, who introduced me to the show and taught me to love NPR.
12: Oh, that's so wonderful. It's always lovely to hear. Well, Jenny, it's great to have you on the show. Let me introduce you to our panel this week from Austin. First up, a comedian and fashion designer whose new fashion project, House Cardi, by Michelle Wolf, just dropped. It's Brian Babylon. Next, one of Vulture's comedians you should and will know of 2025. It's Rachel Koster.
14: Hi, Jenny. Thank you. Hi, Rachel.
12: And host of the hit podcast Breaking Bread with Tom Papa, it's Tom Papa.
15: Hi. Hi.
12: So, Jenny, welcome to the show. You're going to play Who's Alzo this time. Alzo Slade is going to read you three quotations from this week's news. If you can correctly identify or explain two of them, you will win our prize. Any voice from our show you might choose for your voicemail. Are you ready to go?
13: I sure hope so. I've been cramming all day.
12: Well, you have. All right, well, here is your first quote, and as I'm sure you'll recognize from Alzo's imitation, it is Vanilla Ice.
0: I don't even vote, so I don't even care. I'll go play for Putin if you want.
12: Warm Body, Vanilla Ice, was one of the few performers not to drop out of a concert on the National Mall celebrating what?
13: America's 250th birthday.
12: Yes, that's exactly right. For their big party on the National Mall, the White House proudly announced a lineup of American music icons like Vanilla Ice and Bret Michaels from the band Poison. Seriously, it was like they just wrote down all the names from the Grammys in memoriam reel.
15: So is this tied to the cage match that's going to happen on the lawn?
12: Oh, it's all part of the big festivities.
15: That's all part of
12: the cage match. They've been building this thing on the White House lawn to have a UFC, basically a cage match.
15: Yeah.
12: That's going to be on Flag Day, which, oh, by the way, what a coincidence, is also President Trump's 80th birthday.
16: Let me just say this about that UFC thing. If you look at aerial footage of the White House, it looks like what they thought the White House was going to look like when the Obamas were there. It looks like Breaking Bad meth lab house.
15: Yeah.
16: With the construction of the ballroom.
15: Yeah.
16: That UFC, it looks very like Air Force One is on some blocks. It looks wild.
15: It feels like when you have a house guest and you can't kick them out and they're ruining everything and you're like, we'll just clean it when they're gone.
12: Right. Jenny, here is your next quote. It's about a hot new director in Hollywood.
0: He got his start at age 9, posting videos of himself playing Minecraft.
12: That was Variety magazine talking about 20-year-old Kane Parsons, one of the hot new Hollywood directors who got their start making videos for what platform?
13: YouTube?
12: Yes!
13: Yeah, I just said it. Okay.
12: The horror movies Backrooms, made by Mr. Parsons, and Obsession, both made by former YouTubers, are dominating the box office. They grossed over $100 million on their opening weekend. It's so wonderful to see theaters filled again with young people, all of whom had to jump up every 4 minutes to hit the skip ad button on the screen.
16: It's hard to get people out to the theater these days.
12: Yeah.
16: It's hard to get people to the movie theater to buy $50 popcorn. It's tough.
12: And yet they have managed it by giving these young filmmakers an opportunity to make real movies. Have any of you seen these movies, or did you follow their careers on YouTube prior?
15: I haven't seen them, but I have two daughters who are in their early 20s, so I know enough about them. What do you want to know?
12: Did they come home and tell you all about it?
15: Yeah, they're really scary. They showed me the trailer for the Backroom ones.
12: Yes.
14: There's a lot of hidden undertones.
12: Hidden undertones, okay.
14: And that's
16: very
14: secret messages.
16: Hidden.
12: Yeah. The directors of these two films are 26 and 20 years old. That's half the age of Martin Scorsese if you add them together. And the director of this movie, Backrooms, he's 20. And the movie is based on this series of YouTube shorts he started making when he was 16. He has a good chance to be the first big Hollywood star to become a has-been before he can legally rent a car.
15: Wow.
12: Yeah.
15: They are talented. I mean, my daughters, they just, you know, I've been waiting for this moment to happen because young people are so into the tech and they're so on top of it.
12: Yeah.
15: And now that they can make legit films out of it, makes perfect sense. My daughters, within 30 seconds of taking a picture, are able to take that picture, zoom in on my fat neck, and make that the picture.
12: Right. Skills. That's the thing that counts.
15: Skills, mad
14: skills.
15: They're
14: going to save Hollywood.
15: Yeah.
12: Your last quote is an official statement from the Tampa Bay Rays baseball team.
0: Tarps off. Let's go.
12: So tarps off. It's the hottest thing in Major League Baseball right now. When you hear tarps off and you're in the stands, you are supposed to do what?
13: Oh, geez. They take off their shirts?
12: They take off their shirts,
13: oh,
12: yes.
13: Oh, my goodness.
12: Of course, taking your shirt off, that's tarps off. What started as a quirky thing among a few fans has spread across Major League Baseball with hundreds of fans at each game piling into sections of the bleachers, all taking off their shirts, waving them over their heads. Some people are praising this trend as being body positive, as in, I am positive you guys should put your shirts back on.
16: Because I'm going to be honest with you, this is an opportunity for whatever male sports bra situation.
12: Yeah.
16: It was a lot of, like, white man titties out there.
14: Nothing wrong with that, y'all.
15: Does it help the team win when everybody takes their top off?
12: Apparently, yeah. But that's what happened. It happened in St. Louis, the Cardinals game, and these guys started doing it, and apparently the Cardinals rallied and won, and everybody's sort of saying, oh, is the guys yelling and taking off their shirts? Who did it first?
16: So the announcer was like, oh, momentum's shifting out. All those areolis, the momentum is shifting. They're picking up some steam with those areolis.
12: After that happened, by the way, the Cardinals manager, this is true, bought out a section of the bleachers personally and offered the tickets free to anyone who would come and agree to take their shirts off. And you know a manager season is going great when he's trying to distract everybody with, look, naked fans up there.
15: What are the women fans doing? Are they? Can they do this too?
12: To my knowledge, and I'm not sure, women have not yet participated in this trend.
15: Why?
16: Feminism, listen.
14: Oh,
16: feminism needs to step it up, okay?
12: Yeah, I think so.
15: They should do. They don't want the team to win.
12: Also, how did Jenny do in our quiz?
17: Jenny made her father proud. 3 out of 3.
12: Congratulations, Jenny. Thank you so much for playing.
14: Congrats, Alzo.
17: Thank you so much, Jenny.
12: Take care.

0: Right now, panel, it is time for you to answer some questions about this week's news. Brian, summer blockbuster season is here, and a new study finds movies are more likely to feature a what in them than a woman over 60.
1: An animal?
0: Yes, a talking animal.
1: Yeah.
0: According to a new study, Hollywood films are four times as likely to star a talking animal than they are to star a woman over 60. People say this is because of sexism and ageism, but maybe the talking animals are just more talented. I mean, like, maybe the reason they cast a giraffe in the new movie about Eleanor Roosevelt is that it had the best audition.
2: Well, that joke would have had to be so good for this audience to have gone with you.
0: I bet you were
2: in there.
0: I was in there. I was
2: hanging
0: trying.
2: On.
0: Didn't happen.
2: I just saw Meryl Streep just shaking her head.
0: Yeah.
3: I kind of get it because animals have never asked me when I'm going to have a child or told me that I'm getting a little pudgy. So I, as much as I know that when I'm a 60-plus-year-old woman, I'll want to have a job, I know that maybe it's okay.
2: So you're saying women over 60 are a little judgy on younger women?
3: To me, personally, I've experienced that at times. But they also deserve rights. I love you guys, and I think what you're doing out there is amazing. Don't stop just because it's stressing me out.

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2: On the next Fresh Air Weekend, novelist Maggie O'Farrell. 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
3: 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Good morning. It's currently 76 degrees in Knoxville this Saturday morning, mostly clear with periods of partial cloud coverage. Temperatures will continue to climb today to a high of 86. 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
4: 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From NPR and WBEZ Chicago, this is Wait, Wait, Don't Tell Me, the NPR News Quiz. I'm Alzo Slade. We're playing this week with Tom Papa, Brian Babylon, and Rachel Koster. And here again is your host at the Bass Concert Hall in Austin, Texas, Peter Sagal.
5: Thank you, Alzo. Thanks, everybody. Right now, it is time for the Wait, Wait, Don't Tell Me Bluff the Listener game. Call 1-888-WAIT-WAIT to play our game in the air. Hi, you're on Wait, Wait, Don't Tell Me.
6: Hi, Peter. This is Mickey Clunk from Northfield, Minnesota.
5: Oh, Northfield. I know it well. Home to some great universities and, of course, the Northfield Raid. That's when, if I'm not mistaken, Jesse James ended his career as an outlaw by thinking he could take a bunch of gentle Minnesotans and got his butt kicked.
6: Yeah, they celebrate that every September, the defeat of Jesse James Day. I've gone a few times, and I've learned you should bring headphones because the reenactments get really loud.
5: Oh, sure. I just love the idea of, like, Minnesotans all getting their guns. Oh, I guess we're going to have to shoot you now. Oh, yeah, we're going to have to shoot you in the face. Anyway, sorry. Mickey, it's great to have you with us. You're going to play the game in which you have to tell truth from fiction. Also, what is Mickey's topic?
4: A summer twist.
5: So summer, of course, has its classic entertainments and leisure time activities, going to the beach, al fresco dining, sweating through your shirt, even though all you're doing is al fresco dining. But this week we read about a strange little tweak on a quintessential summer experience. Our panel is going to tell you about it. Pick the one who's telling the truth and win the Wait Waiter of your choice on your voicemail, including, by the way, I should say, Bill Curtis. Are you ready to play?
6: Yep, I'm ready.
5: All right, first let's hear from Tom Papa.
7: Anyone who thinks that using insect repellent will save their summer may want to listen up, or better yet, stay inside. Research now suggests that the chemical DEET, widely used in insect repellents, may actually be attracting the mosquitoes. In other words, the mosquitoes are learning through experience that where there's DEET, there's the possibility of a blood meal. What's a blood meal? You. To a mosquito, you are nothing but a walking, talking bag of blood. Researchers are impressed that mosquitoes can smell DEET with their food and still want to eat it. In the same way that humans can stand alongside drunk, sweaty tourists at a Las Vegas buffet, but still go back for seconds.
5: Turns out that mosquito repellent is actually a mosquito attractant. Your next summer surprise comes from Rachel Koster.
8: After last summer's dangerous heat closed pools across the South, a pool supply company in Dry Creek, Texas, has taken matters into their own hands. To prevent dehydration amongst swimmers, Susan Daly of Susan's Pool Solutions has replaced the water in over 40 public pools with blue Gatorade. The idea to fill the pool with blue raspberry-flavored electrolytes came to Susan after last summer's heat wave forced the pool to close. Kids were fainting left and right, said lifeguard Clayton O'Hara. They were going down like dominoes. It was really stressful, but brought a lot of the lifeguards closer together, he said, smiling at Courtney Smith. There is for sure still chlorine in the water, and the Gatorade is making everyone really sticky when they get out, but no one has fainted yet this year, said Courtney. Susan Daly seems unfazed by the potential setbacks of her creation. When asked about her concerns regarding people urinating in the pool, she provided no comment, but she did scratch her head and start texting immediately after the question was asked.
5: Preventing dehydration in swimmers by filling the swimming pools themselves with Gatorade. Your last story of a swerve in summer comes from Brian Babylon.
9: Matthew Riley, an engineer from Redmond, Washington, came to Southern California to get some sun. He left knowing the exact date his startup would fail. The woman who told him goes by the name of Miss Molly. For the last two summers, Miss Molly has worked from a folding chair near Tower 14, reading prophecies in the sunburns of strangers. The burn tells me something, Miss Molly said. Mostly bad things. It's summer. Nobody's burn says great news. Her hits are piling up. A peeling shoulder, that leads to divorce. A burnt nose, that's a shady contractor on its way. A man with a flawless farmer's tan, you get three words. You already know. A local dermatologist said it's deeply irresponsible and also somehow 90% accurate. Miss Molly asked only two things. Respect the burn and apply aloe after. But she has one rule. She will not read her own back. She caught a glimpse of her back in the mirror one time, and she quietly said, some futures aren't yours to look at.
5: So, which of these was an unusual twist we found on a summer standard in the news? Was it from Tom Papa, the amazing discovery that all that mosquito repellent we put on actually is attracting the mosquitoes? From Rachel Koster, a woman who's devised a way to keep people from getting dehydrated while at the pool by filling the pool itself with Gatorade. Or from Brian Babylon, a psychic in Venice Beach, California, who can accurately tell your future just from your sunburn. Which of these is the story of summer we found in the news?
6: I think I'm going to go with the first one.
5: You're going to go with the first one. Tom's story about all that mosquito repellent actually attracting the mosquitoes. All right, that's your choice. We spoke to someone who is very familiar with the real story.
10: I think we can safely say that mosquitoes are smarter than perhaps some people give them credit for.
5: That was Nicola Davis. She is a science correspondent at The Guardian, talking about mosquitoes actually coming to love your bug spray because it means you're available. Congratulations, Mickey. You got it right. You figured out that Tom was telling the truth. You're the point for Tom, and of course, you have won our prize, the voice of anyone you may choose from our show. Congratulations, Mickey.
6: Thank you.
5: Thank you so much for playing with us today.
6: Bye now.
5: Take care.

0: And now the game we call Not My Job. Alana Myers Taylor was a star on her collegiate softball team, but didn't make the women's national team. So she decided, as many ball players do, to move to bobsledding instead. Turned out to be a good choice, as over five different Winter Olympics, she became the most decorated American bobsledder ever. She lives now right here in Austin with her family, and we are delighted to welcome her now, Alana Myers Taylor. Welcome to Wait, Wait. You came out wearing your gold medal here on stage. Do you, like, just wear it around wherever you go?
1: You know, only when I want to pull something on my husband, you know, tell him he's got to take out the garbage or anything, then you pull it out and, like...
0: There you go. Well, pulling rank. So, Alana, we had you on the show in 2022, back in the pandemic. At that time, you were living in Georgia.
1: Mm-hmm.
0: The other thing that happened since last we spoke to you was that you went on to the 2026 Olympics in Milan Cortina in Italy, and you became the gold medalist in the new sport of monobob, right?
1: Yes.
0: And I think I speak for all of your fans here in Austin and internationally when I say, what is a monobob?
1: So monobob... Bobsled has traditionally had the two-person and the four-man disciplines. Monobob is just a single person in the sled. So we push, run, jump in, and then we're in charge of navigating it all by ourselves. So no help this time.
2: Right. Did it start because people got tired of their teammates on the... they're like, you know what? Forget you guys. I'm going to monobot this. I don't need no...
0: What's amazing is... So bobsledding has been around for a long time, over a century, right? And it took this long to figure out, well, maybe just one person could do it themselves? Because we discussed this last time you were on the show. The other people, either the one pusher or the three, depending, all they do is push the sled, which is important, mm-hmm.

0: Yep. And then they get in and do nothing.
1: Yep, do nothing. Yeah. Preferably.
0: Preferably. If they do something, something has gone desperately wrong.
1: Yes.
0: And speaking as a driver, you're happy to be rid of that worry?
1: Yeah, no backseat drivers. You don't have to worry about anybody telling you where to go.
0: There's nothing worse than liking a run that could get you the championship and like one of your pushers is like, can we stop? I got to use the bathroom.
2: Yeah.
0: Just the worst. Just absolutely the worst. The other thing I found out about you since last we spoke to you is that you were one of the first elite athletes to compete against, I should say, the first female elite athlete to compete against men in a straightforward competition. Mm-hmm. Could you tell me when that happened and what exactly that was?
1: Yeah, so as I mentioned earlier, women have only had two disciplines. There's a two-man and a four-man, and women have only been able to compete at the Olympic level in the two-person. So they finally allowed us to compete in the four-person, and I was like, yes, let's do this. Let's get another shot to win an Olympic medal, and I competed in the four-man discipline actually with my husband. So I was one of the first, I was the first woman to make the U.S. men's national team in a four-man sled with my husband.
0: Oh, wait a minute. So it wasn't just women against men. It was women and men against women and men. It was like whatever mixture people found to be most effective for their team, right?
1: It could have been a mixture, but it was largely women pilots with a male crew behind them and then competing against men.
0: Really?
2: So, yep.
0: Oh, wow. I'm going to... A lot of stereotypes come to mind. Did the men who were pushing kind of want to drive?
1: No, they were pretty happy for me, just to be behind me and just to support me. And I think it helps when your husband's back there. He's going to keep him in line. So.
0: Really?
3: That's right. Yeah. And I've seen your husband. He's pretty swole.
0: Yeah.
3: He's strength like, and conditioning coach.
1: He doubles as my bodyguard, too.
3: Yes,
1: so,
0: right.
1: Yeah.
4: But that's an amazing date night, though. Hey, like, babe, let's go ahead and get this medal right quick. You know what I'm saying? We go to... You know,
2: that's what I was thinking. Like, do you just get dressed in the outfits just for fun?
1: No, but it is the perfect date night because you can't bring the kids. So, you know, the kids can't be in the sled. So, you know, it's me time.
4: Is there
1: us time?
4: Is there beef between monobobs and, like, the luge people? Is it sort of like the Jets and the Sharks, like luge versus monobobs?
1: No, actually, we get along with losers really well. But losers is like okay. Losers, yes. Losers is like the country club of sports, and bobsled's more blue collar sports.
0: Okay. So you mentioned you had kids. You and your husband have two kids, growing now raising them here in Austin. In fact, is it right that you won one of your gold medals at one Olympics while you were pregnant?
1: Yes. Yep.
0: Yep.
1: Didn't know it at the time.
4: So the bobsled had five people?
0: In a way, it was the worst five-person bobsled.
1: It was a two-person bobsled, but yes, technically you had three people. So. Yes.
0: And I know it's rather difficult to do here in Austin, but have you ever taken your kids sledding?
1: Haven't taken them sledding, but the nanny has. Not in Austin, but the nanny's taken them sledding.
0: That sounds very loogy. Oh, yeah.
1: Very loogy.
4: Loogy and boozy.
0: Yeah.
1: I can't just be on a normal sled. Like, I have a bobsled. I can't just be on a radio flyer. That's
0: really?
1: For, yeah, that's
0: you don't
1: losers.
0: Think you could do that?
1: Yeah, no. I'm not getting behind any sled I'm not driving.
0: Fair enough.
3: Do you ever get free food if you wear your medal?
0: Well, actually, that when you were with us before, you told us that you won your first gold medal, which was in the, I want to say, the 2010 Olympics?
1: Yes,
0: right?
1: Bronze. Yep.
0: You won a bronze medal,
1: yep.
0: And you were like, you were so young and hungry and I guess maybe thinking that was impressive. Remind us if that worked.
1: It did work.
0: It did work. That's
1: got a free Frosty at Wendy's.
0: So bronze medal. You're much more established. You're a legend in the sport, a record setter. Do you still try that?
1: Haven't tried it because I think the stigma with the gold medal is people think you can pay for a meal. So they expect you to pay for a meal.
0: It is made of gold.
1: And they expect you to tip well. So no more free food.
3: Oh, yeah. I put that gold medal away real quick.
0: Oh, yeah. You take off the gold, you take out the old bronze so you can get, you know.
5: Do you ever wear it to the gym so people get off the equipment for you?
1: That's a good try, but I definitely will try that because that will be... Usually there's a lot of lines. I train in public gyms, train in the local rec club, so there is always a wait for gym equipment, so I definitely need to try that.
5: Not anymore.
0: Well, Alana, it is great to have you with us again, and this time we have asked you here to play a game we're calling...
3: Sledder Meet Slider.
0: So, you are a champion of the slider.

0: Fighting sports, we thought we'd ask you about the original slider, White Castle Hamburgers. Answer 2 to 3 questions, you will win our prize for one of our listeners, the voice of anyone they may choose in their voicemail. Are you ready to play?
1: Let's go.
0: All right. Also, who is Ilana playing for this time?
2: Crystal Craig, right here in Austin, Texas.
0: That's very exciting. And I just want to ask, because I know you're competitive, but I also know you're used to routines. Would you like to do this competition with your husband crouching behind you?
1: Yes.
0: Okay.
1: He's way better at trivia than I ever did.
0: Okay. So. Well, here we go. So, here's your first question. When the first White Castle restaurant opened in Wichita, Kansas in 1921, the founders wanted to establish with the potential customers a very specific reputation. They wanted to be known as what? A, the most pro-monarchy restaurant. B, the restaurant with the world's smallest food. Or C, the most sanitary restaurant in town.
1: Oh, gosh. I really haven't been to White Castle in a long time, so I'm going to go with C.
0: You're right. That was the thing. This was only a few years after Upton Sinclair's book, The Jungle, had come out. Nobody wanted to eat ground beef. They were afraid of what was in it. So the white walls and the stainless steel of the White Castles were supposed to assure you of its cleanliness. Here's your next question. Once a year, White Castle goes all out to celebrate a particular holiday. Which is it? A, in December, they offer the meat menorah, where you can get 8 sliders, one for each night of Hanukkah. B, on Valentine's Day, White Castle becomes Love Castle, a fine dining restaurant complete with tablecloths, candles, and romantic music, with which you can enjoy your meal. Or C, on Halloween, 1 in 10 burgers has a razor blade hidden.
1: Well, since I heard a couple of cheers for B, I'm going to go with B.
0: That's right, the Love Castle. This is a huge thing. Tens of thousands of people show up at White Castle for Valentine's Day. You can also get the discounted Sloppy Joe six-packs for some reason. Here's your last question. You go for perfect, as you have been in pretty much everything else. White Castle has innovated to keep up with modern times, as in which of these? A, thanks to a partnership with Vitamix, you can now get any White Castle burger as a smoothie. B, 100 locations will soon have their burgers flipped by a short order cook robot named Flippy. Or C, they're catering to Botox enthusiasts by promising, quote, we're sure there's botulism in our food.
1: All those are real possibilities.
0: I will agree that they are possibilities.
1: Okay. We'll go with B.
0: Yes, Flippy the robot. Pretty soon your White Castle burger will be untouched by human hands until it arrives in yours. Also, how did Ilana do in our quiz?
2: She gets a wait, don't tell me gold medal. 3 out of 3.
0: Ilana Myers-Taylor is a 6-time world champion bobsledder who won gold at this year's Olympic Games in Milan. Ilana Myers-Taylor, thank you so much for joining us here on Wait, Don't Tell Me.

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5: 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Good morning. It's currently 79 degrees in Knoxville this Saturday morning, mostly clear with periods of partial cloud coverage. Temperatures will continue to climb today to a high of 86. 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
6: 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From NPR and WBEZ Chicago, this is Wait, Wait, Don't Tell Me, the NPR News Quiz. I'm Alzo Slade. We're playing this week with Brian Babylon, Tom Papa, and Rachel Koster. And here again is your host at the Bass Concert Hall in Austin, Texas, Peter Sagal.
7: Thank you, Alzo. In just a minute,
0: we find out if Alzo was lying when he put PhD in limericks in his resume. It's our Listener Limerick Challenge. If you'd like to play, give us a call at 1-888-WAIT-WAIT. That's 1-888-924-8924. Right now, panel, some more questions for you from the week's news. Rachel, Club Med is about to open its first ever beach resort on the coast of South Africa, but there's one little problem. They have to figure out a way to keep what away from their guests?
8: The history.
7: Yeah. Right?
9: That's very funny.
10: You can't Men in Black your way out of this one.
0: No.
8: Sorry.
0: No. I'll give you a hint. At this resort, Jaws isn't just a movie night.
8: Sharks.
0: Yes, sharks is the answer. Man-eating sharks. This will be the very first Club Med beach resort on the coast of South Africa, and that's because the coast is home to three different species of man-eating sharks. That also explains the new resort's ad campaign, Wake Up to Beachside Yoga, then a surfing lesson, then survivors have a drink by the pool.
8: I think that the sharks that are there should be able to stay there and not be pushed away.
0: Well, that's in fact what's going on, is they're like, okay, these sharks are here, we're trying to open this beach resort. A lot of people saying, well, you shouldn't do that. In fact, a lot of people are saying you should just let the sharks alone. In fact, there is one proposal to put up a shark net. Right? But environmentalists say, no, that doesn't work. Those nets, they just kill other endangered species. And sometimes the sharks get stuck inside the net.
10: Which makes them more angry.
0: Right? So then the sharks are like, well, I bet we're in prison now, but at least the food's good.
11: Yeah. They're seeing a Club Med sign. All you can eat.
0: Yeah, pretty much.
10: All inclusive.
11: All inclusive, yeah. Right? Yeah.
0: Rachel, great news if you're jealous of the Amish. This week we heard about a new concept where people are encouraged to take a rumspringa after what?
8: May I please have a hint?
4: You may.
8: College, just college.
0: I'm sorry, you're saying...
8: College, high school.
0: After college, after high school. No. That's fairly typical. This
8: is after their first year at their internship.
0: No.
8: Sometimes you need to take a load off after. No. That kind of thing.
0: It's after their first thing, but that thing usually ends unexpectedly or not what they wanted it to happen. I'll give you...
8: Divorce.
0: Yes, divorce. You got it.
8: Sorry.
0: A writer in The Cut is recommending anyone who is recently divorced to take a divorce rumspringa, quote unquote, where you do whatever you want for a while after your divorce. It's a groundbreaking idea. People normally are so measured and regular after a divorce.
8: I think that the Amish teach a valuable lesson, but it should just be that after a divorce, just turn your own butter. Do something kind of simple. Knit all your clothing. You don't have to be a slut at 55. Just make a bunch of butter for your toast that you bake on your own. It's simple, and then your kids won't have their hearts broken again.
9: That was deep.
11: That was a beautiful story.
0: That was sort of taking a moment to
8: something to think about.
0: To feel for you, yeah.
11: That was really nice.
0: Yeah. But really, they're just slapping a kind of fun label on something we all know people do and they shouldn't. It's like, yeah, you're not taking a sabbatical for personal growth. You just didn't go to work for a year.

0: 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If you'd like to play on air, call or leave a message at 1-888-WAIT-WAIT. That's 1-888-924-8924. You can catch us most weeks back at the Studebaker Theater in downtown Chicago, or come see us on the road. 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
1: Hi, this is Sebastian calling from Mendon, Vermont.
0: Mendon, Vermont. Okay, what do you do there?
1: I am a student success advisor at Vermont State University's Castleton campus, and as of 16 days ago, I am a new father.
0: Whoa! 16 days?
2: Oh my gosh.
3: Wow.
0: How do you have time to like call into radio shows?
1: I have a wonderfully supportive partner and wife who knows this is a lifelong dream of mine, and so she's making this possible for me.
0: Wow, that is lovely.
3: Wow,
4: that's a love language.
0: Well, congratulations, Mazel Tov, and welcome to the show. Sebastian, you're going to play our Limerick Challenge. Alzo Slade, for the first time as our official judge scorekeeper, and limericist, limerick reader. He's going to read you three news-related limericks with the last word or phrase missing. Your job, fill that in. Two times out of three, do that, you will win our prize. You ready to go?
1: I am ready.
0: All right, here is your first limerick. Alzo?
5: To woo buyers for homes, our plot thickens. They see country life, their pulse quickens. Their interest is spurred with egg-laying birds. We are selling new homes with some...
1: chickens.
0: Yes, chickens. Luxury homes are now being sold with chickens and chicken coops included. You can instantly live the Instagram fantasy of gathering your own sustainable eggs from your chickens for breakfast, and then in the afternoon, euthanizing them when they all get bird flu.
3: Chickens are fun.
0: Do you have chickens? Have you had chickens?
3: No, I never had chickens, but I grew up in New Jersey, and my dad would take us into the city to see a thing called the dancing chicken, and it was in an arcade booth, and there'd be a chicken in there, and you put a quarter in, and they'd play music, and the chicken would start to dance.
0: When did you grow up? 1926? I mean, come see the dancing chicken.
3: That was a fun time for the Papa family until we found out that the quarter actually turned on the music and also electrified the floor.
0: No!
3: Yeah. And we cried all the way home to New Jersey.
0: Yeah.
3: Yeah.
0: Anyway.
3: Wonder what that chicken's doing now.
2: Not much.
0: Here is your next limerick, Sebastian.
5: There's a calendar Rome has released of frock-wearing, good-looking beasts. With collar and stole, they're just acting a role. The models they used are not...
1: priests?
0: Priests, yes. This week, we were shocked to learn that the guy in the cover of the famous sexy priest calendar on sale in shops all over Rome, Italy, is actually not a priest. He's just a regular guy. Well, he's not regular. He's hot. So this calendar in question, you've seen them if you've been to Rome, it's come into the spotlight because people have discovered that several of the 12 priests in it are not actually members of the clergy. It sounds like somebody had the idea, of course, do one hot priest for every month, and they ran out of real ones by the time they got to February.
4: But I'm curious on... who's into, like, sexy priest calendars?
2: I can tell you exactly who.
4: Tell me.
2: A guy just having a job and believing in something is honestly kind of awesome.
3: I think it would be cute to have, like, a mix of hot priests, but then, like, fun priests, you know?
0: Yeah.
2: Good personality priests.
3: Yeah, like, funny. Yeah, like playing baseball or riding a little pony.
0: Yeah. All right, Sebastian, here is your last limerick.
5: In Europe, they're going to blanch at our buttermilk sauce avalanche. We will shower the blessing of creamy white dressing. We are preaching the gospel of...
1: ranch.
0: Ranch, yes. This week, Hidden Valley Ranch announced they were hiring two ranch dressing ambassadors whose job would be to travel around Europe to promote ranch dressing, America's number one cultural export.
4: Peter, this is, as you know, I live in Europe like 4 months out of the year. Every time I go to Europe, I take some Swisher Sweet blunts and some ranch dressing in my suitcase. Every time. Because they don't have ranch over there. They don't have ranch. They'll have, like, dairy creamers. So I have, like, American Poison stuff in my suitcase every time.
3: No shame. It's a weird thing to say I live in Europe 4 months of the year and I love ranch.
4: Yes.
3: Yeah. You're a very interesting
4: I'm
3: character.
4: I'm interesting, Doug. I love ranch dressing.
0: I just worry about when the war with Europe starts and we have to pull our ranch ambassadors from the ranch embassy. Also, how did Sebastian do in our quiz?
5: Sebastian, the new father, can celebrate because he has a perfect score, 3 out of 3.
3: Yeah.
0: Yay, congratulations.
1: Thank you, thank you.
0: Thank you so much for playing, Sebastian. Take care.
1: Thank you. It was a dream come true.
0: Bye-bye. Now on to our final game, Lightning Fill in the Blank. Each of our players will have 60 seconds in which to answer as many fill-in-the-blank questions as they can. Each correct answer now worth 2 points. Alzo, can you give us the scores?
5: Sure thing. Rachel and Brian are tied up at 2. Tom Papa in the lead with 3.
0: Okay. So that means Rachel and Brian are tied. Let's say, Brian, why don't you go first? Fill in the blank. On Thursday, several passengers of the cruise ship that had a blank outbreak left quarantine.
4: Hantavirus,
0: that's right. Following voting on Tuesday, Karen Bass advanced to a runoff in the race for mayor of blank.
4: Los Angeles.
0: Right. This week, a cop in Chicago was caught blanking while on paid medical leave for a knee injury.
4: Bike riding.
0: No, going horseback riding, lifting 5 bales of hay, and moving a 1,200-pound dumpster.
2: I can't believe you didn't get that one.
0: This week, the San Antonio Spurs and New York Knicks faced off in the first 2 games of the blank finals.
4: NBA finals.
0: Right. On Thursday, scientists said intense solar storms may mean that the blanks could be visible from 23 states.
4: Oh, the solar flares.
0: Yeah, the northern lights will give that to you. This week, authorities... This week, authorities are warning people to not throw their old car batteries in the trash because they keep blanking.
4: They keep exploding.
0: Not quite. They keep making the garbage trucks explode.
3: Oh.
0: Wow. See, the chemicals inside your car battery are totally safe. They will not catch fire or explode unless, of course, you were to squeeze them in a powerful hydraulic press surrounded by a bunch of garbage.
3: Ow.
4: So exploding.
0: Also, how did Brian Babylon do in our quiz?
5: He did all right. He got 4 right for 8 points, total of 10, and the lead.
0: All right. Very good. Rachel?
2: Yes.
0: Rachel, you're up next. Fill in the blank. On Wednesday, the House voted to block the administration from ordering more strikes against blank.
2: Iran.
0: Right. On Monday, Trump named a man with no background in intelligence to be the acting director of blank.
2: FBI. CIA. Stop. I don't know.
0: National Intelligence Director. This week, paleontologists in China discovered another species of blank.
2: Dinosaur.
0: Right. On Tuesday, analysts said that the $75 billion IPO for private space company blank would be the largest in history.
2: SpaceX?
0: Right. This week, Alaskan Senator Dan Sullivan learned he'd be facing off against a man named blank in the Republican primary.
2: Grizzly bear.
0: No, a man whose name is also Dan Sullivan. On Monday, Martin Scorsese faced backlash after saying he supported the use of blank during pre-production.
2: AI.
0: Right. This week, police in Massachusetts responded to reports of a man in camouflage standing on a lawn holding a bazooka, instead found blank.
2: A kid just doing his own thing.
0: No, landscaper holding a leaf blower. Police arrived at the scene expecting to find a lunatic waving around a bazooka, but instead found a landscaper just doing his job. It's a crazy mistake to make because everybody knows the best way to get rid of leaves in your driveway is to take them out one by one. Also, how did Rachel do in our quiz?
5: She did the exact same thing that Brian Babylon did.
2: Oh my God.
5: 4 right for 8 points. Now they're tied with a total of 10 each.
0: All right, so how many then does Tom Papa need to win?
2: 3.
5: Tom, just 4. That's all you need.
0: That's all you need, man.
3: Don't say it like that.
5: That's all you need.
0: All right, Tom, this is for the game. Fill in the blank. On Tuesday, the acting attorney general said the administration had abandoned President Trump's $1.8 billion blank.
3: Slush fund.
0: Right. Anti-weaponization fund. On Thursday, former National Security Advisor blank pled guilty to mishandling classified documents.
3: Bolton.
0: Yes. According to a new study, bumble blanks show problem-solving skills at the level of chimps.
3: Bumblebees?
0: Bumblebees, yes.
3: Man, bumblebees.
4: Come on. You better get four.
3: Shh, I'm playing.
0: This week, a police detective in South Carolina was fired after he pulled his gun on another officer for blanking.
3: Farting.
0: No, for microwaving fish in the police department break room.
3: It smelled like a fart.
0: On Wednesday, the UN issued a warning about extreme weather caused by a so-called super blank.
3: By a superstorm.
0: Super El Nino. According to a new study, over three-fourths of Americans want to require warning labels on ultra-processed blank.
3: Food.
0: Yes, ultra-processed foods. After participating in a new tradition of jumping into a pool to end your wedding reception, a recent bride warned other brides to make sure their dress does not blank.
3: Doesn't become see-through.
0: No, doesn't try to drown you.
3: Oh.
0: Shelby Crawford and her new husband jumped into the pool at the end of their wedding reception while the guests watched and cheered, and then kept cheering for what they really should have realized was too long. Also, did Tom Papa do well enough to win?
5: Man, listen. Tom, by the hairs of your chinny chin chin, you got four right for 8 more points, which give you 1 more point than Brian and Rachel, so you win the game.
0: In just a minute, we're going to ask our panelists to predict, after tarps off, what will be the next big thing in baseball stadiums. But first, let me tell you that support for NPR comes from NPR stations. And BritBox, streaming The Other Bennett Sister, a new BritBox original drama from the world of Jane Austen, following Mary Bennett as she finally finds her voice after a lifetime of being overlooked. 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Philip Gotica writes our limericks. Our ops manager is Jasira Vardak. BJ Lederman composed our theme. Our program is produced by Jennifer Mills, Miles Dornbos, and Lillian King. With special thanks to Miles Dornbos. Also thanks to Mohamed El-Sheikhi this week. Peter Gwynn is deep in the heart of Chicago. Emma Choi is our vibe curator. Technical direction is from Lorna White. Our CFO is Colin Miller. Our production manager, that's Robert Newhouse. Our senior producer is Ian Chillog. And the executive producer of Wait, Wait, Don't Tell Me is Michael Danforth. Now, panel, what will be the next big trend at baseball stadiums? Rachel Koster.
2: Tushy's out, too.
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0: Give it up for Alzo Slade, the new big man on our campus. Thanks also to Brian Babylon, Rachel Koster, and Tom Papa. Thanks to the staff and crew at the Bass Concert Hall. And special thanks to our friends at KUT here in Austin. Thanks to our fabulous audience who came out to see us in Austin. And thanks to you for listening wherever you might be. I'm Peter Sagal. We'll see you next week back in Chicago. This is NPR.
6: Hey, I'm John Boyle, Deputy Managing Editor of the Appalachian Mid-South Newsroom. WUOT and its regional partners are bringing you a month-long series about signal species. 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What are these species trying to tell us? 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
7: 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Just before 12 o'clock, it's currently 80 degrees in Knoxville this Saturday afternoon. Highs supposed to reach 86 today. 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
8: From WBEZ Chicago, it's This American Life. I'm Ike Sriskandaraja, in for Ira Glass.
9: Pablo, does this feel like an Icarus story to you?
10: Maybe, potentially.
9: What part?
10: Well, Icarus dies. Not that part.
8: This is Pablo Manriquez, and he recently survived his own personal Greek tragedy. He's a reporter in Washington, D.C., known him for years. And this all began when a ripped open package showed up on his front stoop.
10: It's late winter, 2022. I find a box outside of my apartment. Inside is a canvas, a couple, like the four primary colors, a paintbrush, and a palette. It just seems like a sign.
9: Yeah.
10: So,
9: and that's like, what's the sign?
10: It was just, I thought to myself, somebody painted every painting in the Capitol and the White House and the Department of Justice, all these agency buildings, they have oil paintings. And yet, in the 15 years that I've been in Washington, I've never met an oil painter.
9: Get this light bulb moment. That could be him.
8: It wasn't the first time he decided to become a new Pablo. When we first met, he was doing PR work, but he decided he wanted to be a reporter no matter what. So at 37, he moved into a flop house and began freelancing for small publications. And now he spends his days chasing down politicians in the halls of Congress. He made it happen. So with these art supplies, he began to imagine this other life for himself. And he made a Pablo kind of plan.
10: So I was, if I become an oil painter, I would basically be the only oil painter I know. And in some sense, have like a monopoly on oil painting in Washington. You know what I mean? Like, if you want an oil painting, especially a portrait, you have to come to me.
8: What Pablo lacks in skill and experience, he compensates for with heat-seeking opportunism and blinding self-confidence. It can rub people the wrong way, but I appreciate the hustle.
9: Pablo, it's so funny to me that you're trying to pick one career in a dying industry by supplementing your income with another dying industry.
10: Yeah. Reporting an artist, it's like the two poorest. It didn't make any sense to a lot of people.
8: But it made sense to Pablo. Pablo looked down at the new tools in his hands and then tilted his head skyward. Even as Icarus did before him, he saw a way to soar where no mortal had dared to soar. Our show today, myths in real life. What happened next to Pablo and other daring actions by mortals challenging their small lives. And a cameo by a real-life god. Because, you know, the gods get mad if you don't include them. And I'm too busy to get smote. Not today, Hades. Stay with us.
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7: 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Good afternoon. It's currently 81 degrees in Knoxville this Saturday afternoon, mostly clear with periods of partial cloud coverage. Temperatures are expected to climb to a high of 86 today. 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
8: It's This American Life, Act 1. Icarus. So, Pablo Manriquez in Washington, D.C., had received these art supplies, perhaps discarded by an Amazon package thief, or perhaps a gift from the gods. And he figured there's all these big egos in town who would love to be memorialized in oil portraits. Well, I could do that for them, even though Pablo himself had never painted a portrait in his life, or painted anything for that matter.
12: I had sort of a clear vision in mind of what I needed to do. I needed to learn how to paint a face.
8: Politicians have them. We can't sell a portrait without one. Pablo finds a YouTube channel called Paint Coach. It has a 10-minute crash course. He follows along, he starts moving paint around on the canvas, and he's hooked. In his head, he's already competing with the legends who are hanging on walls around town. He just needs a first subject to paint. It's got to be someone widely recognizable, someone distinct, and iconic. So he picks Mitch McConnell.
10: He's always had super, super loyal staffers. I mean, I imagine he's, according to his book, The Long Game, he's run out all his enemies and installed all of his friends. So I was hoping to find Mitch McConnell fans to buy Mitch McConnell paintings. Another thing I did, I looked up on Etsy, I looked up on the typical places where you would go to buy an oil painting, and I couldn't find any oil paintings of Mitch McConnell. If I painted five paintings of Mitch McConnell in a week, I had the only five paintings of Mitch McConnell in existence for sale, right?
8: After a few tries, he gets one that looks enough like Mitch McConnell. So he posts a few pictures of his progress, and someone notices the next day.
10: I was walking through the Senate, and one of his aides kind of came out of the woodwork and was just like, hey, man, these paintings of our boss that you're posting on Instagram are really cool, but could you maybe paint him smiling, you know? And I was just like, boom, hell yeah, I can paint him smiling. I can paint him smiling.
8: Whoa.
10: All day long.
8: Have you ever had a picture in your office of your boss smiling at you? If you have, you might be living in a country where the name leader is preceded by great or supreme. I'd like to take this moment to say, I am grateful to work here at This American Life, where the company reimburses half the cost of the smiling portrait of Ira that we are forced to hang in our offices. Pablo delivers his first smiling senator to Mitch McConnell's staffer. And then he gets a request for another. And another. He's 18 Mitch McConnells deep before he stops to catch his breath.
9: Were those Mitch McConnells, in your opinion, were they good?
10: I can't think of a single Mitch McConnell I ever did that was good.
8: But they were good enough. He sold the first small one for $25, the next one for $50. Eventually, he settled on $500 for 24 by 36-inch paintings. Pablo is becoming a prolific painter. He paints Nancy Pelosi, Ilhan Omar, other politicians. He takes a commission for a lobbyist's dog. Just by his own force of personality, he's making it happen. At the State of the Union, Pablo set up an easel in Statuary Hall that's overlooking where all the members of Congress and the Supreme Court justices pass through. And Pablo, in his white painter's coat with headphones on, he captured the scene on canvas live.
13: Here, this is something that is a side project of yours?
8: Yeah. C-SPAN interviewed him as he painted. And then, late last year, in December, he got a phone call from a friend's number, someone who used to be a policy advisor in the executive branch.
10: I picked up and I was just like, hey, man, what do you need? I'm kind of busy. I hear on the other end of the line, hey, Pablo, you're a great artist. This is Joe Biden. I'm like, bullshit, bad, like very funny, right? He's like, no, I'm serious. Hey, Jill, put on FaceTime. And bloop, bloop, bloop, like the FaceTime noise plays and I'm looking at Dr. Jill Biden. And I'm like, oh my God, I'm so sorry, ma'am. I'm so sorry for cursing. I did not mean to say BS in front of you. Yeah, this is real. And she handed the phone back over to Joe Biden and he was just like, you're a really good artist. This is a really great portrait of Jill and me.
8: If you've been wondering what Joe Biden's been up to since leaving office, well, mystery solved.
10: He knew the photo that it came from. It was from the 1970s when they first met. Mm-hmm. So it was an oil painting of them when they were young. And I was on FaceTime with the president. There were probably 25 reporters in the press gallery filing their stories. And pretty soon they were all gathered around me and we were all talking to Joe Biden, you know, like the Washington Post, the AP, like the Bloomberg, HuffPost. We're all talking, Fox News, Daily Caller. We're all looking into the camera and talking to Joe Biden. And he's just telling everybody how bomb my painting is. I was like, that was awesome. That was awesome.
8: This is the part of the story when Icarus, with wings cobbled together with wax and feathers, experiences the miracle of flight. Hey, I can see my Minotaur from here. Well, for many mortals, this level of success is thrilling and enough. But not for Pablo. Pablo has a bigger goal. He wants one of his paintings officially hung in the Capitol, approved by a committee and hung by an entity known as the Architect of the Capitol, the only people allowed to drive a nail in the wall. Pablo wants to be immortalized in these halls of power.
10: I have no legacy. Like, you know what I mean? And while no one might remember any story I write ever, right, the painting will be there for centuries. Centuries if it's on the wall.
8: Maybe you've been wondering this whole time, what do these paintings look like? So, to be totally honest, Pablo's improved a lot. But he's doing work that looks like it's made by a talented art student. Maybe a folk artist. The colors are pleasing. You can always tell who it is he's painting. But it's not, you know, John Trumbull's painting of the founder signing the Declaration of Independence or any of the other museum-grade paintings hanging in the Capitol Rotunda. Of course, that does not stop Pablo. And a couple months ago, he saw a way to make his dream happen. In February, the House voted to rename the Press Gallery after Frederick Douglass, who, among many other things, was also the first Black reporter to cover the Capitol. There was going to be a little renaming ceremony and press conference. Well, it just so happened that Pablo had made a portrait of Frederick Douglass. It had been leaning against the wall in the Press Gallery the last 2 years. So Pablo quickly hatched a plan. He's going to grab his painting, sneak his painting into the room where the ceremony is going to take place, and slip it onto a table where everyone can see it.
10: I scoped out the room. I was like, oh, there are artifacts about Frederick Douglass here. Like, there was his ledger of sales and stuff like that under glass. I was like, I'm going to go grab my painting and put it on the table. And I did. It's like a pop art portrait of Frederick Douglass with a yellow background, like a distinct yellow background.
8: It's a pretty big canvas, nearly life-sized, and it sticks out compared to, say, the items on loan from the Library of Congress. But nobody says anything. Then the VIPs come in. There's the Speaker of the House, Mike Johnson, Representative Byron Donalds, the bill sponsor, and there's even a living descendant of Frederick Douglass. Traditionally, at a press conference like this, the press are there to cover the event, not insert themselves into it. But Pablo is Pablo.
10: And when Mike Johnson came in, I showed it to him. I showed it to Byron Donalds. He's like, oh, yeah, there. And that's when Frederick Douglass's grandson was like, that's great. That's great.
8: Probably not grandson.
10: And they kept walking. So I was like, okay. So Frederick Douglass's grandson is cool with this. Byron Donalds is cool with this. Speaker Johnson is cool with this.
8: He gets a selfie with the lawmakers and his painting.
10: Everybody loves the painting, so let's get it hung on the wall officially.
8: To do that, Pablo just needs the permission of something called the Standing Committee of Correspondents. These are a group of Pablo's own peers, other working journalists. So he writes them a letter, donating his painting to the committee and asking that they hang it in the newly named Frederick Douglass Press Gallery. A couple weeks later, the Standing Committee of Correspondents meet. The first new business on the agenda that day is to take a vote regarding artwork.
10: And they voted no. They said no. I was just like, oh my God, I still don't know exactly why.
9: Did you ask any of them?
10: No.
8: Pablo was not discouraged by this decision. Of course he wasn't. He was like, well, if they don't like this Frederick Douglass, I'm going to make them a much bigger Frederick Douglass. And if they don't like that, I'll paint a smaller one. And I'll keep painting and donating Frederick Douglasses until the dam breaks and they all go up. I thought that sounded like a lot of work. At least more than, you know, asking them why they said no. So So I reached out and got a hold of the meeting minutes. The problem was not about the size or the quality or anything like that. The problem was that Pablo had crossed a line. The thing that they voted on wasn't at all about your painting, but a broad rule that would apply to all future situations.
14: Well, what was the rule? Don't bring a painting?
8: No, it's not don't bring a painting. It's that no credentialed reporter will be able to make artwork that hangs on the walls of the Capitol. Is this the first time you're hearing that?
14: Yeah. And that's written down?
8: Yeah, it was a 4-1 vote. How does that make you feel?
14: Kind of sad.
8: According to a statement from the standing committee, they were worried about what precedent it would set, what conflicts of interests hanging his painting could cause. And Pablo hadn't gotten permission from the event organizers to put his painting into their event. Icarus, son of Daedalus, soaring over the aisle, was enthralled by his own new ability. He couldn't help wanting to go higher. Pablo, son of Luis, didn't want to only stay in the back of the press conference with the other scribes. Couldn't this event to honor Frederick Douglass also honor Pablo too? Maybe if he'd asked permission, gone through channels, this all might have worked out differently. I floated that idea by Pablo.
14: Was there another way to do it? Yeah. But I still think this was the best way.
8: Even when you're thinking about it now, reflecting on it?
14: Yeah, because the humility could not possibly have created that scenario to begin with. At every point along the way, it was driven by ego.
8: A lot of it was ego.
14: Maybe like 91, 92%. I definitely wake up every morning excited to be Pablo Manriquez.
8: Ego. It's what makes you pick up a box of stolen art supplies and think, without any experience, I will be a transformational force in the U.S. Capitol. But it's also ego that propels you to the front of a press conference with your painting under your arm and sends you crashing back to Earth. The Potomac is lousy with wax and feathers. A couple hours after we talk, Pablo sends me a note. He's back in the Capitol. He says for the first time, he feels small in this place that once made him feel big. The next day, he sends me another note. He sounds like himself again. He figured it out. He's launching his campaign to run for standing committee.
15: But luckily, I'm not eligible to run for the standing committee for at least another year, if not two. So I decided that while I can't be on the ballot until probably 2028, I am going to start campaigning on Monday. So I registered the domain dailypressgallery.com and I started writing an agenda. Part of my agenda is, of course, to repeal the prohibition that they put on journalist art in the Capitol.
8: You never hear about Icarus the next day. Did you know he just made some small adjustments to his wings and headed right back for the sun?

0: you want to see Pablo's paintings or follow his campaign for standing committee, he's at pablo.manriquez on Instagram. That brings us to Act Two, Cerberus. You know how in Greek mythology there's Hades, where everyone goes when they die? You gotta cross the river Styx to get there, and then there's this gate with this three-headed dog, Cerberus. He's guarding the entrance, and he's supposed to make sure only actually dead people enter. This story is about a real person in America who stood at those very gates, which is not the easiest job, it turns out. At least not right now. Nadia Raymond talked to him about it.
1: When Jeremiah Schofield started working at the Social Security Administration, the SSA, the first thing his boss said to him was, if you're looking up your ex's records, your own records, or looking up someone famous, don't. We will know. Then they made him read Title V of the U.S. Code Section 552A, the Privacy Act, the actual legal text of it. That's how much they wanted to drive the point home. The Social Security Administration is the caretaker of these truly massive databases of personal information. They use it to send Social Security checks, disability payments, and in order to do that accurately, given how there's over 300 million of us, they keep master files. Jeremiah says they have all sorts of information from all sorts of moments in your life. Where you were born, your Social Security number, your mom's maiden name, your citizenship status. All of it stored in giant files.
2: Your master earnings files will show every job that you were, you ever worked at, and it would show how much money you made at all of those different
3: jobs.
2: At
3: every job people have had?
2: Yep. And then you have the disability control file, which actually gets into disability-related information.
1: That's for people who collect disability.
2: Things like what your disability, you know, there's like listings of codes for if you have, you know, like a cancer or if you have some other type of ailment. And so it would have all of that information in it.
3: Okay.
2: And so then it's very sensitive information. At Social Security, we've always treated those records as though they're things that they cannot be let out to anybody.
3: Like they contain people's whole lives, basically.
2: That's right. At very sensitive moments in their lives.
1: The point of the many rules governing these lists and files is not just privacy, though. It's about making sure all this information is used only for its intended purpose, by the book. And Jeremiah, from what I can tell, is a by-the-book kind of guy. There's one database with arguably more power than the others and a name to match. It's called the Death Master File. It's a master list of all the dead. Well, all the deaths recorded since the dawn of Social Security. It has millions and millions of names. People get added to it when they die, their name and their date of death. If you get accidentally added to it when you are not dead, it can mess up your Social Security payments, sure, but also your bank accounts, all kinds of things. So Jeremiah and everyone treated this one with extreme care. And one day, Jeremiah says, he was summoned to a meeting. And the first thing he sees when he enters the meeting room, handwritten on all these whiteboards, are the names of all these databases, including the Death Master file. The whole meeting was kind of strange, actually. Jeremiah was a boss. At this point, he had been there 25 years, his first proper adult job. So he'd been to a lot of meetings, but none like this. It was not put on the official calendar, and the whole thing was very secretive. It was in a half-used office building. There was a guard in the hallway, almost like a bouncer. And in the room, three people with non-government laptops. This was February of last year, and these guys, they worked for DOGE, so-called Department of Government Efficiency, headed by Elon Musk. In the meeting, Jeremiah makes some proposals. Some ways Social Security can be more efficient. Better IT to update these lists quicker. But he's almost instantly interrupted by one of the DOGE guys, Antonio Gracias, a venture capitalist, now Team Elon.
2: And within 2 minutes, Mr. Gracias had shut down the conversation and said, we're here to talk about Social Security fraud. And we're looking for a big win. And... you know, I said, well, a big win. I mean, I have millions of dollars in potential savings by doing these new IT systems. And he said he was only willing to go to the president with a big win of, you know, he said $50 billion savings.
3: What did you say?
2: What I said was that I don't think you're going to find $50 billion in fraud.
1: Around this time, Elon Musk announced on X that they might have found some fraud. The fraud was related to the Deathmaster file. Musk was pointing to a problem with it, namely that there were people who were clearly dead who were not in it. People who seemed to be 150 years old, according to other Social Security databases. He posted, quote, "Maybe Twilight is real and there are a lot of vampires collecting Social Security." He even brought it up in the Oval Office with President Trump before the cameras.
4: "Now, do you know anyone who's 150? I don't. Okay. They should be on the Guinness Book of World Records. They're missing out."
1: Jeremiah saw all this.
2: So in layman's terms, I was pissed off that our leaders in the country were saying this. And, you know, it was infuriating.
1: Jeremiah was pissed off because, in layman's terms, it's complicated. It's true that there were some people who appeared to be 150 not marked as dead, but the Social Security Administration knew that already, and they knew why. Sometimes the death of a person born in 1875 or whatever didn't get reported to the SSA. And without an official death date, that person didn't go on the Deathmaster file. Regardless, there was a whole system in place to make sure Social Security payments did not go out to these people. Because when someone is over 100, the Social Security Administration actually contacts them to make sure they're still alive.
2: And so we have different groupings of technicians within the agency that literally make phone calls to these folks. And in some cases, go to people's houses just to make sure, hey, Jeremiah's over 100 years old. Let's make sure that he's still living and that he's receiving the benefits that he needs to.
1: He says some of these 100-plus-year-olds are happy to have a visitor. Others are like, go away, of course I'm alive. And if there's any fraud, anyone taking in a paycheck for a dead relative, the SSA would catch it. Plus, the SSA had already tried to clean up the Deathmaster file, specifically chasing down death dates for these 150-plus-year-olds. But it took a lot of time and resources, and it didn't save the government any money because it's not like the SSA had been sending checks to these dead people. So, the opposite of efficiency. But DOGE still pressed on. They wanted Jeremiah's team to mark these apparent 150-year-olds as dead and mark them now. Just populate the sensitive list with random death dates, which was totally unheard of. And it made Jeremiah a little nervous. It seemed like a bad precedent. Because remember, if you make a mistake in the Deathmaster file, say, mark someone dead who isn't, it's not just their Social Security that gets shut off. Anything tied to their Social Security number is now bricked. The person finds out, often in pretty dramatic fashion, that they've been killed off by accident. Like, they go to the grocery store, they try to pay with their credit card, and it doesn't work. Then they try to pay with another credit card, same thing. So they go home and call the bank, and they're like, what's going on?
2: And they would have been directed to go to Social Security to fix the problem.
3: Could they have access to their money in their bank accounts or no?
2: The bank accounts would have been frozen.
3: Oh my God. So it's not even that they can't use credit cards. They can't like take money that they have in the bank out of the bank at all.
2: That's right. Everything just stops because everybody thinks that the person is deceased.
1: It's a mess. And now here was DOGE insisting Jeremiah's team mark these 150-plus-year-olds as dead. Jeremiah was like, okay, I know we don't have physical proof, but if the date of birth is right, logic says these people are for sure dead. So it didn't seem that risky. They did it methodically, carefully, to avoid making mistakes. But ultimately, they put in fake death dates for all those people. Jeremiah didn't like it, but he did it anyway. This fixation with the Deathmaster file, little did Jeremiah know, it was just beginning. A few weeks after the 150-year-olds, Jeremiah says his higher-ups contacted him with a request from DHS, the Department of Homeland Security. And this request was unlike anything Jeremiah had seen in his more than 20 years at the agency.
2: I got a request from the deputy commissioner for operations, my boss, and said, we have a listing of a little over 6,000 people. You need to come up with a strategy on how we're going to kill off these 6,000 folks, the listing we had received from DHS.
1: Kill off? Like,
2: DHS had sent us a list, and the expectation was is that we add a date of death for these individuals.
1: To add these 6,000 or so names to the death master file. It was strange because normally deaths are reported by funeral homes or family members or some state authority. And also, there was no indication from DHS that these people were dead. They just said, add these people

0: and to figure out what's going on and why these 6,000 in particular. Like, oh, is there a pattern here? Like, is it all like, is it all people from one area of the country? Is it like there was nothing like that that you were able to see?
1: I did not see it, but there were conversations that happened, and the conversations that happened around the agency indicated that it was mostly Hispanic last names.
0: DHS also sent a memo from then Secretary of Homeland Security Kristi Noem about, quote, suspected terrorists who she said had social security numbers and access to our financial system. She asked the SSA to stop it in a way that was, quote, consistent with law. Jeremiah was pretty sure none of this request to mark 6,000 people as dead was lawful. No proof of death, for one thing. So he says he goes and asks someone at the Social Security Office of General Counsel, the lawyers, who tell him, yes, it is illegal.
1: The illegal part of it is making them all dead. You can't just make anybody dead that's not dead. That's against the law.
0: So Jeremiah and his team refuse. But then, within a couple of days, they start getting some strange reports from the field offices. Workers calling in saying, what's going on? People are showing up here saying we marked them as dead. They're definitely not dead.
1: I'm like, did somebody process these 6,000 deaths? And we started to ask around the agency at headquarters, and we found out that there was staff in the office of chief information officer that had posted the dates of death.
0: He knew the chief information officer staff did it because that was the only office that could process these deaths the way they were processed, all at once. Jeremiah says all 6,000-some people had been marked as having died on a single day, March 8th, 2025. He couldn't believe they had done this.
1: I mean, by the agency choosing to do this, we just took a list without any documentation, and we posted the 6,000 deaths. That could have happened to anybody. And within 48 hours, that anybody would have had their lives halted until they could fix it. And it's possible they could fix it in a few days. Or there's been cases where we've seen where it takes months or even a year to fix all of the little things that get screwed up because you got your name on the death master file.
0: The process of getting resurrected, that's what they call it when you're accidentally killed in the death master file and need to be brought back to life. It's not simple. You have to go into your Social Security office in person and prove you're alive. And sometimes it takes multiple visits as you keep encountering new corners of your life where some institution or other is still convinced you're dead. Jeremiah doesn't tell the field offices that the 6,000 or so were secretly killed by the chief information officer's office or that DHS requested it. He's like, let's not dwell on the mess. Let's just fix it. And let's fix it the way we normally would, as any other mistake in the death master file. Which meant it was up to each one of these 6,000 or so people to come into their local field office and prove they're alive.
1: We saw 30 resurrections happen pretty quickly. And then that number quickly grew within a few weeks to 300 resurrections.
0: So that's what was happening on the ground. Meanwhile, from above,
1: we were getting pressure to say, we told you to kill off the 6,000. We want the 6,000 to remain dead.
0: DHS was telling you that they wanted the 6,000 to remain dead.
1: That's right. And it was coming down from, you know, pretty high up leadership.
0: When these 6,000 fake deaths happened, the Washington Post found out and published a big story. So did the New York Times. So as the news breaks, Jeremiah is also dealing with the chaotic media fallout of this. And then something bigger happens. And this part of the story has not been out there before. Jeremiah is the first person to talk about it.
1: So then fast forward a few weeks, and a new request comes in to kill off a new grouping of people. The new request from DHS is for 2.7 million names.
0: DHS wants the SSA to kill off 2.7 million people, like an entire city. Mark them all as dead in the death master file. Again, like last time, no sign or pretense that they're for real dead. DHS tells Jeremiah's team that these 2.7 million are here illegally. And also,
1: these folks were violent criminals and suspected terrorists.
0: But they told

0: there were 2.7 million violent criminals and terrorists. That's a lot of violent criminals and suspected terrorists.
1: It is. We were pretty suspect about this 2.7 million list. And so when it came in, we also thought it was a pretty big number, and we wondered whether or not the list was accurate.
0: Last time this happened, when Jeremiah said, wait a minute, these people are alive, that didn't stop the SSA from marking them as dead. So this time, he tries something different. He decides to fact-check the claims DHS made about the 2.7 million. They can't look at all 2.7 million people, privacy concerns, and also the number is so large. But they do get permission to look at a random sample from the list. 25 people. They check what they can.
1: And so we went through to check. One, are they dead? Two, are they here legally or not legally? And what is their current status?
0: When Jeremiah's team ran the numbers, they found that all 25 from the sample were alive. And what's more,
1: when we went through the 25 records, we found 23 of them were records where people were either U.S. citizens or lawful permanent resident or were here legally. And then there were two that more investigation needed to occur because it appeared as though that their alien status had expired.
0: So, alive, and also most of them clearly in the country legally. Here's what else he remembers from the sample.
1: But I do remember that it did span a pretty big age community. So it was children all the way up to people in their 70s. There's a couple of cases that I remember that we just thought were super curious. You know, there were some teenagers on the list, and we're like, okay, so teenagers are suspected terrorists and violent criminals. I mean, I guess that could happen, but the likelihood of it happening, it didn't make sense. And then there was another person on the list that was a person that had been in the United States for over 50 years and was receiving widow benefits. And we're like, okay, so this person's a violent criminal and a suspected terrorist.
0: So Jeremiah is like, one, I can't mark people who are alive as dead. Two, they told us these were all people without status, and that seems to not be true. And three, the data I did see from the list makes me side-eye that they're even criminals. Too many red flags in a row. He decides to sound the alarm.
1: I went to my boss, and my boss at the time was now Stephen Evangelista. He had taken over after my other boss left the agency. And I said, we need to have a meeting with DHS, and we need to talk through a couple of things because we think their list is inaccurate.
0: Mm-hmm.
1: And that's probably a light way of saying that.
0: So he calls this meeting. They get DHS on a video call. And on the call, Jeremiah says they present their findings, that the people on the list are alive and seem to be here legally. DHS is like, okay, we'll get you a new list. But Jeremiah has another question. Logistically, he asks, if there are mistakes on this or any other list you give us, how would a person on the list by mistake fix it? And John Koval, a DOGE guy at DHS, says they would go in person to an SSA office, same as any other mistake. Oh, but when they get there, just flag them over for ICE. Jeremiah says he looked at his coworker and they were visibly really uncomfortable. ICE is not a place where immigrants who have a mistake on any kind of government papers go to get them straightened out. It's where they go get deported. Jeremiah looks at his boss, Stephen Evangelista. To Jeremiah, DHS's intention is now crystal clear.
1: And so we're like, okay, thank you for the information. We wrapped up the call. Then we're still in the room. And I look across the table. I remember sitting across the table from Stephen, and I said, the reason that they're doing this with this 2.7 million is because they're trying to deport all of these people. It's plain and obvious. And Stephen said, you don't know that. You can't be sure of it. That's too much conjecture. Like, you don't know this definitively. And I'm like, come on. Like, we know this. This is why this is happening. He's like, you just don't know it. I'm like, so we got into a little back and forth in reference to that. And he's like, okay, how about I just call John and I'll ask him.
0: John Koval, the DOGE guy working with DHS.
1: I'm like, okay. He's like, I'm going to call John. You guys be quiet. So you guys were me and his technical assistant. And I'll just have a quick conversation with John in reference to this $2.7 million and why. Mm-hmm. So he pulls out his cell phone and he calls John. He puts John on speakerphone and he says, John, can you tell me why we're going through all this effort with these 2.7 million people? And John said, matter of fact terms back, he's like, well, there's two outcomes that we're hoping for here. One, we'll make the people's lives so miserable with the, you know, their lives will just be sort of, you know, hard to go through because we'll turn off their credit, we'll turn off their credit card, we'll turn off their bank. They'll just want to self-deport. Or two, they'll go into a Social Security office and we'll have ICE pick them up there. Or we'll go, you'll refer them over to us. And ICE will pick them up either at USCIS or at ICE, wherever you you determine that they should go. Just matter-of-factly. And you know, when he said that, I was shocked that he said it so matter-of-factly. I was pretty shocked that that happened. It's one thing to think you know and be like 98% sure, but you don't really know something. It's different when you know it 100% and you just heard it from, you know, a chief official over at DHS who also happens to be a DOJ associate. And he made it very plainly clear that this is what he was trying to do and what the outcomes they were seeking. Stephen was like, thank you for the information. Quickly got off the call. My office, I had to go through a different door than Stephen did out the conference room. He quickly got up. We didn't talk about it. We didn't have an after the meeting conversation about it. That was also a little bit shocking, because I'm sure my face said, I told you so, in unequivocal terms, but I was, you know, and so he got up, he went to his office. I got up, went to mine, and we never talked about it again.
0: Jeremiah quit the SSA a few months later, and now he's filing a whistleblower complaint. The 2.7 million person list was a crisis averted. The SSA didn't add those names to the death master file. As far as Jeremiah can tell, they are still alive. But of course, they always were. The government is filled with things like the death master file, built for one purpose, but if you're of a certain disposition, usable for something else. A list of the dead, a public service to track who is alive and who is dead, or a tool to kill off anyone you don't like. It's not legal. It flies in the face of rules and laws that have governed the list for decades. It violates the whole name of the list. But that doesn't mean you can't do it anyway.
2: Nadia Raymond is a producer on our show. By the way, we did reach out to all the people and agencies Jeremiah names in this story. Only the Department of Homeland Security got back to us. They gave us a statement saying, quote, the government is finally doing what it should have all along, sharing information across the federal government to solve problems. Two congressional offices are currently looking into the allegations Jeremiah made in his whistleblower claim. Coming up, one man will suffer through many ordeals to have a private encounter with the God living here on Earth, specifically in Barcelona. That's in a minute from Chicago Public Radio when our program continues.
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5: 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Good afternoon. It's currently 83 degrees in Knoxville this Saturday afternoon, mostly clear with periods of partial cloud coverage. Temperatures will continue to climb today to 86. 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
2: It's This American Life. I'm Ike Sriskandaraja. Today's show, not today, Hades. Our last act, Act 3, Zeus. He has taken many forms here on Earth. For the last 20 years, millions have been worshiping a man they say performs miracles. They call him many names. Magician, Messiah, the Chosen One. And he looks, in some ways, kind of anonymous, like nobody special. He's short. 5'7". He's soft-spoken, shy even. The legends about this man are many. But very few of his devotees have ever actually met him, let alone talked with him. Writer Daniel Alarcón is one of them, one of the very few mere mortals to have met Lionel Messi, arguably the greatest soccer player of all time. Daniel talked about it on the podcast he hosts with his longtime friend, who's also a writer, John Green. Danielle adapted it for our show.
6: So, John,
7: yeah.
6: Once upon a time, there were many, many magazines that were published in the United States and around the world. As you know, I've written for many of them. And magazines, for our younger listeners, are like very thin little books.
7: It's like Instagram, but text-based and printed.
6: Yes. And there was a specific niche among these that were called glossies. And glossies were kind of the high-end fashion magazines, and the glossies got their name from the glossy paper that they were printed on. So Vanity Fair, GQ, Vogue, those are the glossies. And they were kind of lucrative.
7: Yeah, they paid great.
6: They paid so much money. I had never written for a glossy magazine, I should say, until one of these editors who worked at one of these magazines called me up and asked me if I was interested in writing a profile of Lionel Messi. And of course, I was interested, huge soccer fan, blah, blah, blah. The problem is that I was about to be married and the reporting trip would be the week after my wedding. So terrible timing. I was told I would get to spend 3 days with the world's greatest player. I get to see a training session. I get to go to a game. I'd have full access. And I spoke with Carolina and she said, you got to go. You got to do this. And we would do the honeymoon later. And yeah. And I think, you know, you know this, but I think it's worth repeating just what a genius Lionel Messi is. Spoken of in the same breath as Pelé, as Maradona. And I felt like there are people who watch Lionel Messi play a game and they're like, man, he's good. And there are people like me who understand it or feel like we understand it on a completely different level. And I thought that there would be a way that I could express to him that my understanding of what he was accomplishing on the pitch was not like, woohoo, goal. You know, it was a much more sophisticated understanding. And I was like, yeah, no doubt. Me and Leo are going to be friends.
7: That's totally realistic.
6: I was imagining us like, you know, hanging out at his house, like playing Xbox or, you know, FIFA or something. And then like going to eat some like Argentine barbecue somewhere, the grill in Barcelona somewhere, and then, you know,
7: yeah,
6: riding in his car.
7: And then at the end of the night, he'd be like, you know what, man, you're so cool. Cancel your flight back. Like, we're hanging out.
6: Yeah, normal stuff. So this is what I was imagining.
7: Right.
6: And yeah, so basically 36 hours after my wedding, I'm on a plane to Barcelona. I arrived in New York. So I flew from San Francisco to New York. I checked my email. And that's when I've got the first blow, which was that I would no longer have 3 days with Lionel Messi. I would have a single day. Now, I still thought a single day is good, you know? I was like, a day, that's still pretty good. I checked my email again when I got to Barcelona, and now it was no longer a day. It was an hour. Okay, so at this point, just to be clear, I had given up my honeymoon to spend an hour with a soccer player.
7: Yeah.
6: It was just beginning to dawn on me that this was the wrong way to start my marriage, right? So here's what happened. I got to Barcelona. You know, I had planned 4 days in town. Now I've got 2 extra days to report. So I'm just going to report the shit out of this story, which is what I do. So I talked to everybody. I found the guy who took Messi's first photo ID. back when Messi was a teenager with like long hair and he needed his ID card so he could enter the grounds of the stadium. I found the owners of the Argentine restaurant in the suburb where Messi had his gigantic home. And I got to sit in the booth where Messi sometimes goes to eat. So anyway, I finally do have my day where I'm going to go meet Lionel Messi. And I'm told to get to the Ciudad Deportiva around 10 a.m. And of course I did, punctually there. And I get there and I'm like, hey, so, you know, I'm a journalist for this fancy glossy magazine. This has all been scheduled. Publicists, editors have been negotiating my arrival. Can I walk around? No, you can't. I'm like, okay. And they take me to this kind of press room and they tell me Messi will be there in a few minutes. It's super hot. This is like September. I was not given so much as a glass of water and I waited. And then someone came in and told me that I'd be meeting Messi, actually not then, but like before afternoon training. And I was like, okay, so can I watch the training? And they're like, no, absolutely not. You cannot watch the training. And I'm just like, what the hell? Like, I'm like, what is this? So I am peeking out the window and I see Messi and the other players arrive. They have super fancy cars. And naturally, Messi did not come up to speak to me before training. And a little factotum was sent up to tell me that he would come after training. So at this point, training started at like 3. I've been there, remember, since 10. I've resorted to going to the bathroom and just like lapping water into my mouth out of the sink because I have not been given anything. That's nothing, you know. I'm like eating like wadded up paper towels, just chewing on paper just to trick myself. Like I'm starving. And then I didn't know what had happened at training that day. I found out later, but I could tell because I am an astute judge of character, John, as you know, that something bad had happened at training. I kind of saw the players trudging off with this look of there, but for the grace of God go I, you know, this kind of like, you know, they had seen something. I found out later that the something they had seen was a young player named Ibrahim Afellay had torn his ACL. So I had, of course, was not allowed to watch training, so I didn't see any of this, but I could sense something was wrong. And that is one of those things that I think really affects players' moods because they know that all of them are one bad turn, one injury like that away from sitting out for a year, you know?
8: Yeah.
6: And maybe in the case of Ibrahim
8: Afellay. And maybe never quite being the same.
6: Never quite being the same, exactly, which is precisely what happened to Afellay.
8: Yeah.
6: Anyway, at this point, it's past 6 p.m., so I've been there for a full working day, nothing to eat, super hot. And I'm not one to be dramatic, John, but I was basically being held prisoner at the Barcelona training ground by that point. That's how it felt. So finally, it's just before 7 p.m. when the world's greatest player finally walks in. We sit down at this table. It's this little silver table. There's 3 chairs. It's me across from Messi. And his publicist is kind of in the middle. And so begins the world's worst interview. It's like, he batted me away. Like, I can't remember what I asked him, but he's like, he gave me this look like he'd rather be at the dentist. I mean, and just looking at me and I'm like disheveled and sweaty. My shirt was a normal size at the beginning of the day, but after like, you know, 8 hours of being held hostage at the Barcelona training ground in like a hot September day, the shirt was just stuck to me. And I asked him my first question. He said this thing and I'm going to imitate an Argentine accent. He said, che, pero me han preguntado eso tantas veces, which is basically like, dude, I've been asked this so many times. Like you could, like he's rolling his eyes and like, and I'm just
8: God.
6: And it got worse from there. It just got worse. Like, I realized that something bad has happened at training. I realized that he's not interested in speaking with me. He doesn't know what a GQ is or what a Vogue right. is. He doesn't give a shit. He doesn't care. He's just like, this weird guy who's all sweaty is sitting here. You know, he's like been waiting for me for 8 hours like a freaking stalker. And now he's asking me dumb questions that I've been asked before. And, you know, so he's just being monosyllabic. And at the end of it, it's just like, it's just devastating. You know, basically the publicist just kind of calls time on it and it's done. The publicist can sense my humiliation, which is actually manifesting as physical pain. Like at this point, it's just like this is the worst reporting experience of my life, possibly one of the most humiliating experiences of my life at all, you know, the whole of it. Needless to say, I wrote my draft and then got a very efficient, carefully worded email from my editor saying that the article was not going to be published and that I could kindly take my kill fee and go away.
7: Brutal.
6: Yeah.
7: I don't know how to ask this delicately, but like even on his best day, Lionel Messi is pretty at arm's length when it comes to interviews. And in retrospect, there is something charming about the fact that you thought you were going to get the real Lionel Messi.
6: Yeah, I mean, you know, he batted me aside like I was, you know, a third tier defender and went on with his life. And so here I am thinking, man, we're going to vibe on this because we are both, you know, have this like deep emotional and deep intellectual understanding of the game. And what basically what he was telling me was like, no, you're down here and I'm up here.

and John's show is called The Away End, which is a soccer podcast about the run-up to the World Cup made by two people who really like books. Emmanuel Joachim produced this version for our show.

0: Our program was produced today by me and edited by David Kestenbaum. 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Thanks as always to our boss, Ira Glass. You know, at his own wedding recently, he decided it would be funny to start his vows by saying, "It's this American wife." Nobody laughed.
1: It was just beginning to dawn on me that this was the wrong way to start my marriage.
0: I'm Ike Sriskandaraja. Ira Glass will be back next week. 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
1: 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Have a great afternoon.

From the famous overture to its rousing choruses and sparkling duets, the score of The Bartered Bride blends irresistible folk rhythms and melodies with a vivid, heartfelt depiction of 19th century Czech village life. Hello, I'm Lisa Flynn, and thanks for listening today. After enjoying the Metropolitan Opera since last fall, we're leaving New York for the summer to bring you sparkling performances from the best opera stages around the world. And our first stop is the Vienna State Opera. And today we'll enjoy a performance of Bedřich Smetana's The Bartered Bride, presented this season in a German translation. In Act 1, the village celebrates spring, and Marzenka and Yannick are in love. They want a future together, but there's a problem. Years before, Marzenka's father fell into debt to the wealthy landowner Tobias Micha, and to repay him, he promised that Marzenka would marry Micha's son, Vasek. The marriage broker, Quetzal, has been brought in to help resolve the situation, and he's trying to seal the deal between Marzenka and Vasek. He presses Marzenka's parents to sign the agreement. Her father hesitates. He's heard that Micha, the wealthy landowner, actually has two sons, but no one seems to know what became of the older one. Then Marzenka tells her parents that she has promised herself to someone else. That only makes Quetzal more determined to find out who the mystery man is. In Act 2, the men of the village are celebrating what they consider life's three great virtues: beer, love, and money. Away from the festivities, Vasek feels uneasy and wonders why his mother, Hata, is pushing him to get married. Marzenka, meanwhile, is doing everything she can to avoid marrying Vasek and tricks him into giving her up. The marriage broker Quetzal then turns his attention to Yannick. He tries to tempt Yannick with another bride, boasting about how rich she is. Quetzal then sweetens the deal by offering Yannick money to give up Marzenka altogether. Yannick agrees, though he clearly has something up his sleeve. He accepts the money on one condition. The contract must say that Marzenka can marry only one man, Tobias Micha's son. When word spreads that Yannick has sold his beloved, the village is stunned. In order of vocal appearance, we have Pavo Breslik as Yannick, Slavka Zamechnikova as Marzenka, Peter Kellner as the marriage broker, Quetzal. As Kruzina, we have Franzaver Schlecht, as Ludmilla, Margaret Plummer, and Mikhail Laurenz as Vasek. Tomasz Hanus leads the Vienna State Opera Chorus and Orchestra, and the chorus master is Thomas Lang. From Vienna, here are Acts 1 and 2 of Bedřich Smetana's The Bartered Bride.

Weder Geiz heißt noch Verschwender.

0: It looks like Yannick has signed the paperwork to sell off his beloved Marzenka to another man, leaving her and the villagers shocked. But there may be more to Yannick's plan. We've heard Acts 1 and 2 of Bajig Smetana's The Bartered Bride from the Vienna State Opera. In the cast, you heard Pavel Breslik as Yannick, Slavka Zamechnikova as Marzenka, Peter Kellner as Quetzal. As Kruzhina, we have Franz Averschlecht, as Ludmilla Margaret Plummer, and Mikhail Lawrence as Vashek. The Vienna State Opera Chorus and Orchestra are led by Tomasz Hanos. Next week, we'll hear another opera from the famed Vienna Opera House, Beethoven's story of love, courage, and freedom, Fidelio. I hope you'll be listening. I'm Lisa Flynn, and coming up shortly, we'll have the final act of Smetana's The Bartered Bride.
1: Hey, I'm John Boyle, Deputy Managing Editor of the Appalachian Mid-South Newsroom. WUOT and its regional partners are bringing you a month-long series about signal species. These animals and plants are constantly sending messages about changes to the environment, whether it's bears finding their way into urban areas more frequently or kudzu vines blanketing entire forests. What are these species trying to tell us? Tune in each Monday in June to learn more about wildlife in Tennessee, Kentucky, and West Virginia and why your interactions with it matter.
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0: Bedřich Smetana is regarded as the founder of Czech national music, and he forged a distinctive musical voice by drawing on the melodic and rhythmic speech patterns of the Czech language. The Bartered Bride has been a worldwide favorite ever since its 1870 premiere, and along with his beloved symphonic cycle, Má vlast, or My Country, it helped to establish an individual musical identity for his homeland. In Act 3 of The Bartered Bride, a traveling circus arrives in the village, and the ringmaster offers a preview of the show. Vashek is instantly smitten with the dancer Esmeralda, but before romance can blossom, the dancing bear goes missing, and Vashek is recruited to join the circus. His parents, Hata and Tobias Micha, arrive with the broker Quetzal, eager to have Vashek sign the marriage contract. But Vashek refuses, saying he's fallen for another woman. Meanwhile, Marzenka learns the awful truth. Yannick has given her up for 300 crowns. Quetzal proves it with the contract, yet Marzenka still won't marry Vashek. When Vashek finally realizes that the dancer who charmed him earlier is actually Marzenka, he's delighted, and she asks him for more time to think. Yannick appears, but Marzenka won't let him explain, and the two quickly fall into an argument. Quetzal jumps in and presses Marzenka once more to marry Micha's son, and in a burst of anger, she agrees to marry Vashek instead. Just then, the truth comes out. Hata and Tobias Micha recognize Yannick as their long-lost eldest son. In an instant, anger turns to joy, and according to the rules of the marriage contract, Marzenka and Yannick can finally tie the knot. In Act 3, you will hear as Yannick, Pavel Breslik, as Marzenka, Slavka Zamechnikova, Peter Kellner as Quetzal, as Kruzhina, we have Franz Averschlecht, as Ludmilla, Margaret Plummer, Mikhail Lawrence as Vashek, as Hata, Monika Bohunets, as Tobias, Hans-Peter Kammerer, as the ringmaster, Mateusz Schmidlechner, and as Esmeralda, Ilya Stafla. The vocal soloists, as well as the Vienna State Opera Orchestra and chorus, are conducted by Tomasz Hanos. Here now is the third and final act of The Bartered Bride by Smetana.

wir auf Lateinisch sagen. Alle Menschen spielen Bach.

Yannick and Marzenka can finally get married, and the village rejoices. That was Bedřich Smetana's The Bartered Bride from the Vienna State Opera. In the cast, you heard Pavel Breslik as Yannick, Slavka Zamechnikova as Marzenka, Peter Kellner as Quetzal, as Kruzina Franzauer Schlecht, as Ludmilla Margaret Plummer, Michael Lawrence as Vasek, as Hata Monika Bohunets, as Tobias Hans-Peter Kammerer, the ringmaster was Mateusz Schmidlechner, and Esmeralda was Ilya Stapler. The Vienna State Opera Chorus and Orchestra were under the direction of Tomasz Hanos. Next week, we have another great opera from the famed Vienna Opera House, Beethoven's story of love, courage, and freedom, Fidelio. I hope you'll be listening. Daniel Goldberg is the producer of the WFMT Opera Series, thanks to Rebecca Nystedt and the WFMT Operations Team. And special thanks to Agnes Molnar for her help. Our executive producer is Roger White. Today's

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1: 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I'm Melanie Dodson. 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
2: 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Expecting partly cloudy skies as we go through our Saturday afternoon, with high temperatures today expected in the mid-80s.

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3: 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We're expecting partly cloudy skies for our Saturday afternoon and evening with high temperatures sticking around the mid-80s. Low temperatures tonight expected down to the lower 60s. 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

0: Dave Brubeck would approve. Blue Rondo a la Turk with the Yanoshka Ensemble. Sometimes doing something just a little different with that melodic line that just made me laugh. Hope you enjoyed that. I'm Lynn Warfel.
1: While Death Cab for Cutie was on tour celebrating 20 years of the band's albums Transatlanticism and Plans, frontman Ben Gibbard was also dealing with a divorce. Coming up, Gibbard talks about how that experience shaped the band's latest record, I Built You a Tower. Plus, Death Cab for Cutie perform live on the next Conversations from the World Cafe.
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3: Music this hour will make you feel like you're standing at a threshold. Like the film music from Far and Away that includes A Journey Across the Atlantic, the kind that asks everything of you. Joe Hisaishi's Spirit Away is coming up as well, with a 10-year-old girl slipping into a world she doesn't recognize. And then there's this one. Cypresses by Antonin Dvorak. Written when he was young and lovesick, when he poured all his romantic energy into songs that he wrote for a woman that didn't love him back. New beginnings, graduations, and milestones this afternoon for your classical discoveries. Stay with me.
4: Live from NPR News in Washington, I'm Nora Rahm. The U.S. military says it shot down multiple Iranian drones and missiles aimed at commercial ships in the Strait of Hormuz. Iranian officials say the ships were attempting to pass without Iran's permission. The House voted this week to invoke the War Powers Act in response to the war in Iran. It passed with the help of a few Republicans. NPR's Ron Elving has more.
5: This week, four members of the Republican majority crossed the aisle to vote with the Democrats and invoke the War Powers Act on Iran. This is legislation that's been on the books since the wind-down from the Vietnam War, and it requires congressional approval after an overseas deployment has lasted 60 days. We're way past that with the war on Iran. But past efforts to invoke the act have fallen short. This time, with the margin of majority down to the fingers of one hand, the defection of four Republicans was enough. Now we'll see if the Senate follows through.
4: NPR's Ron Elving reporting. Defense Secretary Pete Hegseth is in Normandy to mark the 82nd anniversary of the D-Day landings. NPR's Eleanor Beardsley reports Hegseth used the anniversary of the Allied defeat of Nazi Germany to emphasize that Europe must be responsible for its own security.
6: At the American Cemetery on a bluff above Omaha Beach, Hegseth said it is a strategic necessity for Europe to take the lead in its own security. Speaking against a backdrop of more than 9,000 American tombs, Hegseth called on allies like France to seriously face this reality with concrete steps. The U.S. has already pulled 5,000 troops out of Europe, and the Trump administration has made it clear that U.S. priorities lie elsewhere. The ceremony at the American Cemetery at Colville-sur-Mer took place several hours before the international ceremony, which Hegseth skipped. A citizens' association of one Normandy village protested Hegseth's visit, calling the appearance of, quote, a member of America's far right, the wrong symbol on a day that celebrates Allied unity. Eleanor Beardsley, NPR News, Paris.
4: Israel's Supreme Court has ordered the Israeli government to lift a ban on visits by the International Red Cross to Palestinian prisoners. NPR's Anis Baba has details.
7: The Supreme Court ruled this week that barring prison visits by the International Committee of the Red Cross contravened Israeli and international law, UN human rights experts have repeatedly concluded that Israel systematically subjects Palestinian prisoners to torture and other abuse. Israel denies allegation of systematic abuse, but the ban on Red Cross visits has prevented independent assessments. The prisoners include a prominent Gaza hospital director detained without charge since 2024. A lawyer for Dr. Hossam Abu Safiya tells NPR that he has now been placed in solitary confinement. Nasser Auda says his client was moved there after he petitioned Israel's high court to review the detention. Israel did not comment on the case. Anas Baba, NPR News, Gaza City.
6: This is NPR. A D.C. judge has dismissed a lawsuit against jazz musician Chuck Redd. He was sued for breach of contract after he canceled a Christmas Eve performance at the Kennedy Center to protest the addition of President Trump's name to the venue. The judge ruled there was no evidence that Redd had signed a contract. Activist groups have filed a case against Equatorial Guinea, representing African migrants deported there from the U.S. As Michael Koloki reports, some migrants have now returned to their countries of origin.
8: The complaint filed by rights groups with the African Commission on Human and People's Rights calls for a suspension on the repatriation of the deported migrants from Equatorial Guinea to their countries of origin, claiming that some had been forcibly returned despite expressing fear of persecution. The Trump administration has previously approached some African countries to accept deportees who are citizens of other nations. Over the past several months, the U.S. has deported migrants to Equatorial Guinea, Eswatini, South Sudan, and a number of other countries. Meanwhile, several migrants who had been deported from the U.S. to the Democratic Republic of Congo earlier this year have returned to their home countries, according to Congolese authorities. For NPR News, I'm Michael Kaluki in Nairobi.
6: A pair of endangered red pandas from China arrived at the Taipei Zoo today in the first animal exchange between China and Taiwan in more than 10 years. In return, Taipei will send white-handed gibbons to Shanghai. The pandas, a 3-year-old male and a 2-year-old female, will be in quarantine for a month before being unveiled to the public. They have not yet been named. I'm Nora Rahm, NPR News.
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10: Let's let John Williams push open the door here and cross that threshold from the old world to the United States. In the film Far and Away, you have a young Irishman and the landlord's daughter fleeing Ireland for America and the promise of land and a fresh start. It's 1892, the Oklahoma land rush is on, and everything they want is just far enough away to ache.

Our theme for your classical discoveries is new beginnings, graduations, and milestones today. That was The Suite from Far and Away by John Williams, with Angèle Dubeau conducting the ensemble La Pietà. In One Summer's Day from Spirited Away by Joe Hisaishi, he does something devastating. In the film, this is the moment the new world turns strange and enormous. Chihiro stands at the threshold of the spirit realm. She's just 10 years old, terrified and curious in equal measure. A studio orchestra led by pianist Joe Hisaishi

0: One Summer's Day from Spirited Away by Joe Hisaishi. Joe is playing piano in that recording along with a studio orchestra.
1: This week's UT Concert Hall features a spectacular performance given by small jazz ensembles in the spring of 2025. Tune in to hear tunes by Pat Metheny, Roy Hargrove, Horace Silver, and more. I'm Melanie Dodds, and join me for UT Concert Hall bringing you fantastic performances given at the University of Tennessee Thursday night at 8 and Sunday evening at 7, only on WUOT.
2: It is Saturday, June 6th in the 4 o'clock hour. Expecting partly cloudy skies for the remainder of our Saturday afternoon with temperatures hovering around the mid-80s. And then for tonight, expecting clearing skies and low temperatures tonight down to the lower 60s. 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
0: Hi, I'm Scott Blankenship, and next I have for you a benediction rather than a graduation. It's Haydn's Symphony No. 85, graceful and playful, but also an element about it that seems as if the music is already on the other side and seems to say, you're going to make it, you'll be just fine. And there's a reason that Haydn feels like wisdom rather than age. It's the Queen, the Symphony No. 85. Sir Neville Mariner conducts the Academy of St. Martin in the Fields.

0: Sir Neville Mariner conducting the Academy of St. Martin in the Fields.
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3: 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Before we get to All Things Considered at 5 o'clock, we are expecting partly cloudy skies for the remainder of our afternoon, with high temperatures in the mid-60s. Temperatures tonight expected to the lower 60s.
0: Antonin Dvorak wrote Cypresses at 24 years old. He was head over heels for an actress named Yosefina Chamakova. She wasn't interested in him, by the way. Must have been hard, though, to take, since she was one of his students and sat just inches from him on the piano bench several times a week. So there's 16 songs poured out in a matter of weeks, the kind of productivity that only heartbreak explains. She married someone else. He eventually married her younger sister. Anyway, here's some of those selections from Cypresses, played by Cypress String Quartet.

0: Antonin Dvorak was sweet on one of his piano students. She says, "I only like you as a piano teacher." That was Selected Cypresses with the Cypress String Quartet.
1: Got mosquitoes? What about a laser for your yard?
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1: How does it work? Why isn't it available? Ross Anderson of The Atlantic on what might be the next frontier of mosquito control. Sunday on Weekend Edition from NPR News.
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5: We want a working-class governor who cannot be bought, cannot be bullied, and will never back down.
6: Will California elect a Latino governor for the first time? And who will challenge LA's mayor in a November runoff? We'll go to the Golden State this Saturday, June 6th, on All Things Considered from NPR News. I'm Adrian Florido. Also this hour, the latest on the Ebola outbreak in Central Africa and what happened when some Israelis and Palestinians partnered to form a startup.
7: Understanding their side will not demolish your side is sometimes making you crazy.
6: Also, on this anniversary of the D-Day invasion, we'll meet a man who's found a creative way to keep its memory alive.
8: I'm trying to put people right there at the exact time when things happened, and trying to make them feel the uncertainty, the courage, the intensity, the tragedy.
6: First, the news.
9: Live from NPR News in Washington, I'm Janine Hurst. Israeli airstrikes killed a Lebanese army general along with two other military personnel today, days after the two countries agreed to a U.S.-brokered ceasefire. NPR's Jane Arraf has more.
10: The Lebanese military said a brigadier general, a captain, and a soldier were killed in the airstrike. Lebanese state media said they were killed by a drone attack that targeted their vehicle on a main road in southern Lebanon. Israel said it hit what it considered a suspicious vehicle traveling in a combat zone, but added that it does not target the Lebanese military. Lebanon's president condemned the attack as a violation of Lebanese sovereignty. The Lebanese army has been tasked with disarming Iran-backed Hezbollah, which Israel is fighting and is key to the ceasefire plan agreed by Israel and Lebanon. Israeli strikes in other parts of South Lebanon Saturday killed six other people, according to Lebanese authorities. Jane Arraf, NPR News, Beirut.
9: The Supreme Court is entering the final weeks of this term with decisions in nearly two dozen cases likely before the end of the month. And some of those could be blockbusters, including birthright citizenship. NPR's Carrie Johnson has more.
11: The biggest case of this term and the one that's most important to President Trump involves immigration, specifically that executive order he signed on day one after he returned to the White House. That order would strip the guarantee of birthright citizenship to babies born on American soil. For more than a century, people have understood the 14th Amendment to ensure all persons born here are Americans. At oral argument, the Trump administration had a rough go of things. Even several of the conservative justices cast doubt on the administration's position.
9: NPR's Carrie Johnson reporting. The justices are also reviewing President Trump's power to fire government officials. In eastern Congo, Ebola continues to spread with more than 450 confirmed cases. This as the government reimposed travel restrictions to the epicenter of the outbreak. Emmett Livingstone has more.
12: Without warning, the Congolese government suspended flights to and from the city of Bunia, the capital of Ituri province. It's the second time Congo has suspended flights since the outbreak began last month. Ituri in eastern Congo is the epicenter of the Ebola outbreak, harboring over 94% of the confirmed cases. Official figures released on Friday showed that 71 new cases had been recorded in a single day. The number of Ebola fatalities also jumped. Congo's National Institute for Public Health said in a report that this shows there is, quote, rapid and ongoing community transmission. Aid workers on the ground paint a similar picture. Hospitals are poorly equipped and overwhelmed, they say, and there's no way of knowing the true number of people who have been infected. For NPR News, I'm Emmett Livingstone in Kinshasa.
9: 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The NBA Finals are heading to New York with the Knicks holding a 2-0 lead over the San Antonio Spurs. The Knicks' deepest playoff run in decades has fans dreaming of a championship. Walter Wuthman of member station WNYC reports tattoo shops are seeing a surge in requests for Knicks-inspired ink.
13: Giovanni Mujica drove 30 miles from Long Island to a tattoo studio in Manhattan's Chinatown. Mujica says he's been thinking of getting a Knicks tattoo for years. Their dominant run through the NBA's Eastern Conference inspired him to commit.
14: Yeah, no, this is Knicks season. This is our year. And I had to believe, and I was like, you know what? Time for that tat. Time for the tat.
13: Mujica walks out with a black and white Knicks logo inked on his right calf. His parting words?
14: Let's go Knicks, baby.
13: For NPR News, I'm Walter Wuthman in New York City.
9: Pope Leo is in Spain for a week-long visit. This is the first visit by a pope in 15 years. He was greeted by the Spanish king and queen in Madrid this morning. Leo will also address both houses of the Spanish parliament, and he'll visit the Canary Islands, the Spanish archipelago off the coast of West Africa, to meet with migrants and pay tribute to the thousands who've died at sea attempting to reach Spanish soil. The Pope arrives in a politically polarized country where the sex abuse crisis has hurt the popularity of the church, this in a traditionally Catholic stronghold. Tomorrow he celebrates Sunday Mass in the city center. I'm Janine Herbst, NPR News from Washington.
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3: 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Ahead on the program in just a couple of minutes, Ebola cases are rising in Congo and Uganda. Jonathan Lambert explains why the outbreak may be even larger than official numbers are showing. That story's ahead. We're expecting clear skies tonight with lows down to the lower 60s. We're currently in the lower 80s. 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
16: This is All Things Considered from NPR News. I'm Adrian Florido in Culver City, California, where 5 days after the election, results are still coming in two big primary races for governor and for mayor of Los Angeles. In the race for governor, Democrat Javier Becerra, who was President Biden's health secretary last night, clinched one of two spots to run in the general election in November. The fight for second place is playing out between a Republican former Fox News host and another Democrat, a climate activist and billionaire. In the race for L.A. mayor, the incumbent, Democrat Karen Bass, has also advanced, but who she will be up against is also an open question. We're joined now by by reporter Frank Stultz from NPR member station LAist. Frank, welcome.
17: Hi, Adrian.
16: Hi. Let's start with this latest news about the race for governor. By advancing to the runoff in November, Javier Becerra is now well-positioned to become the first Latino elected to lead the state if the guy in second, a Republican, also advances. But it is still a nail-biter, isn't it?
17: It is, indeed. The Republican in second place is former Fox News host Steve Hilton. Billionaire Tom Steyer, a progressive Democrat, is in third place. The progressive vote is coming in later in California, so there's still a chance Steyer could secure that second spot. Either way, it's looking good for Democrats in the governor's race. In other words, it's either a Democrat versus a Democrat or a Democrat versus a Republican in a heavily Democratic state.
16: Let's turn to Los Angeles Mayor Karen Bass. She came out on top in the primary, but it wasn't a blowout. She has gotten only about a third of the vote. How did Mayor Bass become so vulnerable?
17: Yeah, voters in L.A. are discontent, and Bass is getting the blame. Even though homelessness has dropped by 18% under Bass, tent encampments abound. L.A. has more than 40,000 unhoused people, the most in the nation. Housing also remains extremely expensive here. here. Streetlights and potholes aren't getting fixed because of tight budgets. And people were generally unsatisfied with the mayor's response to the giant Palisades fire last year. She was gone on a diplomatic trip to Ghana when it started. Some say she should have stayed in the city amid warnings of severe fire danger. And one more thing, Adrian. This is a nonpartisan race, but Bass is a Democrat, and political strategists are saying that people are increasingly frustrated with the Democratic coalitions that have run many big cities for the past 50 years.
16: Well, there's a Republican, a reality TV star, Spencer Pratt, trying to clinch a spot in the runoff against Bass. It's a close race between him and a Democratic socialist, Nithya Raman, a councilwoman. How has Pratt's presence in the race, though, changed the conversation in this election?
17: Well, he's amplified the voter frustration, especially as it relates to the fire. His own house burned down in the Palisades fire, so he was able to speak from a very personal point of view about the city's lack of preparedness. But he also introduced misinformation. The Republican reality TV personality essentially has said all homeless people are drug addicts, and he offered simple solutions, like all we need to do is to force drug addicts into rehabilitation without addressing affordable housing, which experts say is the main driver of homelessness. To some extent, Pratt also drowned out City Council member Nithya Raman, Bass's other main rival, as you said, who, for her part, offered a detailed plan to build more affordable housing.
16: And Spencer Pratt's campaign also had a pretty notable social media presence, didn't it?
17: Yeah, it did. One of the most viewed AI videos featured Pratt as Batman and Bass as the Joker in a dystopian Los Angeles. Bass is presiding over a dinner of French royalty in the video, with common people pleading to remove homeless people from in front of schools and parks. At the end of the video, the people rise up and throw tomatoes at Bass, along with Governor Gavin Newsom and former Vice President Kamala Harris. Again, kind of a critique of the Democratic establishment as much is a Bass.
16: Very briefly, Frank, what happens next?
17: What happens next is that it's up to whether or not Spencer Pratt or Nithya Raman will come in second and face Bass in the November runoff.
16: I've been speaking with the LAist's Frank Stoltz. Thank you, Frank, so much.
17: Thank you.
16: Health officials are still scrambling to understand the scope of the Ebola outbreak in Central Africa. The Democratic Republic of Congo and Uganda have nearly 400 confirmed cases now, just 3 weeks after the outbreak began, meaning it's spreading faster than all past Ebola outbreaks. NPR's Jonathan Lambert has the latest.
18: On Friday, Africa CDC Director General Jean Kaseya stressed he's very concerned about this outbreak. It's already one of the largest Ebola outbreaks ever.
19: This outbreak is very serious outbreak, and we need to treat that and to stop that now where it is.
18: About a week ago, global health officials suspected that more than 1,300 people were sick with Ebola. At least 397 of those cases were confirmed, but hundreds of the suspected cases were ruled out by testing. That downward revision isn't unusual in the early days of an outbreak. Bahuma Tatanji is an infectious disease physician at Emory University. She says that in early days, officials have fairly broad criteria for what defines a suspected case.
20: Fever, diarrhea, vomiting, that could be malaria, that could be typhoid. But the initial case definition has to be broad in order to kind of try and cast as wide a net as possible.
18: As the response ramps up, health officials start doing more to tease out whether a suspected case actually has Ebola. Now, health officials are tracking at least 116 suspected cases.
20: It doesn't take away from the severity of the outbreak, but it makes it feel like, okay, there is a lot more ability to catch up.
18: One sign of the response starting to catch up is this increase in testing. At the start, samples for testing had to be sent to Kinshasa, hundreds of miles from the epicenter of the outbreak in northeast DRC. But over the past couple of weeks, labs closer to that epicenter have come online. Still, Tatanji says that about 30% of tests are coming back positive.
20: What that tells me is that they're not testing enough.
18: A high positivity rate means not enough testing is being done. Casting a wide net with testing means you're catching more cases. As a result, the outbreak is likely much larger than official numbers suggest. In fact, on Friday afternoon, the U.S. CDC released a model suggesting that if swift action isn't taken, this outbreak could rival the 2014 West Africa Ebola outbreak, where 11,000 people died. Jonathan Lambert, NPR News.
16: The Trump administration has been waging an aggressive crackdown on immigration. Some have warned that that could create hiring headaches in industries like restaurants and construction that depend heavily on immigrant workers. You wouldn't know that, though, from the latest jobs report. It shows that employers added a solid 172,000 jobs in May, including many in those sensitive sectors. So what gives? NPR's Scott Horsley joins us now to talk about this. Hey, Scott.
0: Hi, Adrian.
16: So how is the administration's immigration policy affecting the job market?
0: I think there's no question it has shrunk the size of the workforce relative to what it would otherwise be. As you've reported, the administration's been waging a very visible campaign to arrest and deport workers who are in the country illegally. It's also been closing off various legal avenues of immigration. And there's a good deal of research to suggest that is resulting in fewer jobs, not only for immigrants, but for native-born workers as well. Researchers at the Brookings Institution recently put out a paper comparing cities that saw the biggest jump in immigration arrests with the rest of the country. And they found that where the crackdown is most intense, there's real fallout in terms of lower employment, hundreds of thousands fewer jobs than there otherwise might be. Now, those job losses are concentrated in industries like construction and food service that employ a lot of immigrant workers. But other industries also feel the effects, and employment among native-born workers also took a hit because, you know, when you deport a crew of immigrant roofers, for example, well, the construction foreman might lose his job as well.
16: And yet, Scott, this new jobs report shows a lot of new jobs added in May. So how do these two things square?
0: Yeah, it's a bit of a head scratcher, but it's not to say the immigration crackdown isn't taking a toll. I mean, it's possible job gains would have been even stronger without the crackdown. Among industries that rely heavily on foreign-born workers, though, construction firms added 17,000 jobs in May, home health care added 11,000, restaurants 48,000. Economist Corey Contenga of LinkedIn says this does suggest the immigration crackdown hasn't completely choked off employers' ability to hire.
21: At the moment, no. They're still finding workers and adding jobs. The concern is that over a longer period, that that's going to start to really constrain these industries.
0: You know, it's just going to take time to sort out the results of what is really a massive real-world experiment. In many cases, the crackdown doesn't result in immigrants leaving the country. Maybe they just go underground, and in that case, they don't show up anymore in the official government statistics.
16: Scott, are there any signs that employers are having a harder time finding workers?
0: We certainly hear reports of worker shortages here and there. The Federal Reserve's most recent beige book, for example, which tallies anecdotal reports from around the country, said the immigration crackdown has led to a shortage of landscaping workers in New England and that wages in that industry are going up as a result. But there's no evidence it's happening on a widespread basis. In fact, wage gains have generally been cooling in recent months. In May, the average worker's wage was up just 3.4% from a year ago, which is a smaller annual increase than the month before. In fact, over the last couple of months, prices have been going up faster than wages have. So Contenga says the average worker has actually been losing ground.
21: At the moment, workers just don't have the leverage to push their pay up. With prices rising the way that they are, that is certainly squeezing workers. So they're getting squeezed from all sides. They're getting squeezed from the labor market side. They're getting squeezed from the consumer side.
0: Now, it's possible over time the immigration crackdown will produce a tighter job market, and that could result in bigger wage gains. But there's no guarantee. Keep in mind, the immigrants who are leaving the country or going underground are not only workers, they're also consumers. And if they're not earning paychecks or going to the supermarket and spending money, that could mean a smaller economy and fewer jobs for everybody.
16: Well, NPR's Scott Horsley, thanks for breaking this down for us.
0: Good to be with you.

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4: I'm Janine Herbst with these headlines. President Trump has pardoned Stephen Beyer, a former Republican congressman who served nearly 2 years in prison for making illegal stock trades once he left office and was working as a consultant and a lobbyist. He maintains his innocence. Pope Leo is in Spain today, the first visit by a pope to that country in 15 years. He was greeted by the king and queen this morning, and he'll also talk with migrants in a visit to the Canary Islands. Leo will also address both houses of the Spanish parliament. And at the French Open today, Russian teenager Mira Andreeva won her first Grand Slam title. At 19, she's the youngest player to win the women's single title since Monica Seles won at 18 in 1992. I'm Janine Herbst, NPR News.

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1: It's All Things Considered from NPR News. I'm Adrian Florido. Many young conservative Christian women have been leaving their churches and faith communities. This weekend in Texas, Turning Point USA held a conference aimed at winning them back. The organization is now led by Erica Kirk, the widow of founder Charlie Kirk. The event focused on faith, family, and what organizers see as the dangers of modern feminism and secular culture. Here's Erica Kirk.
2: Scripture reminds us that men and women were designed to depend on one another. At its core, feminism is a worldview that treats many of the things that make women uniquely women as obstacles.
1: Joining us now to talk more about this is Catherine Post of Religion News Service. Catherine, welcome.
3: Great to be here.
1: Tell us about what you're seeing with young conservative Christian women right now. Why are some leaving their churches and faith communities?
3: What we know is that women have historically been more religious than men. But among Gen Zers, we're seeing a shift where that gender gap is narrowing. That's because, at least according to many surveys, young women are leaving conservative Christian communities. Here's Kristen Hawkins. She's the president of Students for Life of America, and she spoke to me while she was getting ready to give her speech yesterday at the Young Women's Leadership Summit.
4: We have to win these women. For me, it's mission critical, but I think for world civilization, it's critical because you don't have to be pro-life. You don't have to be against the violence of abortion to be able to look at the statistics and say, we have a serious problem here with men going so hard right and women going so hard left.
1: So groups like Turning Point clearly see this movement of some young women away from their churches as a problem. But what is their diagnosis? Why do they think young women are drifting away? And what is their strategy for bringing them back?
3: If you ask the speakers at the summit, many of them will point to feminism and what they describe as girl boss culture as the reason for this shift. Folks outside the summit would say that it's these churches themselves and what they would describe as patriarchal culture that's pushing women away. But in order to reach young women, Turning Point USA is investing in in-person events like this one that feel like festivals for conservative students and young moms. I mean, there's Taylor Swift and worship music blasting from loudspeakers. There's sparkly cowboy hat merch, and there are spaces where these women can talk about faith and dating and health. At these conferences, a big part of the draw is online influencers like Ali Beth Stuckey, who's a podcaster that discusses faith and politics, and Alex Clark, who's a leader in the Make America Healthy Again movement. While I'm not really seeing signs that this summit is winning back women who've left religion, it is clearly mobilizing those who are already in the fold.
1: When you're listening to these speakers at this event, what vision of womanhood are they presenting to young women? You know, what are they saying about marriage or about motherhood or about work?
3: The speakers are trying to reach the young women where they're at. And many of the women that I spoke to had concerns about affordability, finding a job, or finding a spouse. And what Turning Point USA is telling them is that the Bible has all the answers. They frame their biblical interpretation as offering spiritual truths about gender roles and having kids, and about how to vote on issues related to LGBTQ identity and abortion. Ali Beth Stuckey said this about abortion, gender, and identity. She said, these aren't just culture war issues. For the Christian, they are biblical issues. These are soul-level issues. And that message does seem to be resonating with the young women here.
1: I've been speaking with Catherine Post from Religion News Service. Thanks, Catherine.
3: Thanks for having me.
1: Most entrepreneurs know it from the get-go. Around 90% of startups fail. So imagine trying to launch a company with co-founders from opposite sides of the Israeli-Palestinian conflict. That's exactly what 50/50 Startups, a Boston-based business incubator, is trying to do. NPR's Tovia Smith reports.
5: They are ambitious and smart with big ideas about how to build a better heart monitor, water purifier, or an AI camera that detects greenhouse pests. But if their ideas are novel, so are their partnerships.
6: I woke up in the middle of the night. I was 11 years old. and I found Israeli soldiers, the IDF, in my house.
5: Salah Hussein grew up in Nablus in the West Bank, traumatized and terrified of Israelis. But decades later, he's now all in with a business partner who's an Israeli Jew.
6: Good evening, good morning. It's morning in my side, so...
7: Yeah, it's afternoon right now here in Israel.
5: Because of the war with Iran, Yana Shaulov and two other partners couldn't travel to Boston for the capstone session of this program called 50-50 Startups. Instead, Hussein gives them updates by Zoom.
6: So guys, there's an opportunity for our venture...
8: Nice.
6: They really supported the idea.
5: This partnership is solid, Hussein says, but they aren't always. He had a previous 50-50 venture that fell apart shortly after October 7th. The tension was just too much, both from within and without. The pushback from home can be so fierce, Hussein says, it's hard to keep it from getting in your head.
6: Sometimes even thinking about what I'm doing right now filled me with some negative energy that you are a normalizer, be careful. And then the other voice, no, keep going.
5: Israeli participants like Aviv Meir say they feel it too.
9: It's hard to put yourself in the enemy shoes. You need to have so much strength to understand that understanding their side will not demolish your side. Like, it's sometimes making you crazy.
5: Meir has been involved in bridge-building initiatives since she was a teenager, but 50-50 is not just drawing folks like her. Salah El-Sadi, a Palestinian who lived in Gaza, says he wasn't even aware of the peace-building aspect of 50-50 when he applied. He was interested in building businesses, not bridges, but he has learned to lean in when he has to.
10: In Palestinian from Jerusalem attacked me and wanted to kill me.
5: At a 50-50 public event, the French-Israeli woman Sarah Bloom showed up and drew El-Sadi into one of those hard conversations he'd prefer to avoid. It started with a friendly enough question about how his family in Gaza was doing.
11: It's not good. They're struggling to find water, to find food. My youngest brother, he's suffering from chronic disease, and we cannot find the medicine.
5: Bloom said she could understand.
10: I have close family friends who were in Kfar Aza on October 7th and who are traumatized from the massacre and lost loved ones being taken hostage and killed in Gaza, not having access to medicine when they were in captivity.
5: The conversation could have easily spiraled out, but these two managed to shift focus from past grievances to future possibilities.
11: We need to start a new thing, not to remember the last things which like remind us about, oh, I need to take revenge. We cannot like continue war. How long we wanted to continue?
5: Another man with 50-50 who grew up in a refugee camp near Hebron had his own moment. He shared with Israelis how he felt humiliated and harangued by soldiers at checkpoints. Then he says he had his eyes opened listening to an Israeli who was one of the soldiers stationed in that area.
12: He was talking about how much he was afraid when the Palestinians like crossing by. They feel like they will attack them, maybe to shoot them. So they always stand by, nerves like intense. And at the end of the day, he's a human being. He's someone like me. You want to get back home, like safe, to have like a dinner with the family.
5: But back home, that kind of talk is risky, he says, and asked that his name not be used for fear of being targeted as a traitor.
13: Thank you, everyone, for joining today.
5: Israeli-American Amir Grinstein co-founded 50-50 7 years ago and partnered with Northeastern University in Boston, where he's a marketing professor. As a startup itself, 50-50 has had to adapt through COVID, October 7th, and wars. This year, more than half the entrepreneurs could only attend by Zoom.
13: We are still under missiles and this war raging outside, and we hope it will be over soon.
5: With that, Grinstein pivots to the day's lesson on negotiation, especially apt for these entrepreneurs.
13: How do you rebuild trust if a negotiations become tense or adversarial?
5: Unlike other programs, 50-50 doesn't run specific dialogue or trust-building workshops. Grinstein says that just happens organically.
13: The elephant is obviously in the room. So we're not ignoring. But what I want to see is the Israelis and the Palestinians develop friendships that transcends the business. And then naturally you'll have coffee with your partners and you might be in a better position after you build trust, after you work together, to have conversations that are tough, that are challenging.
5: 50-50 is still small, just over 300 participants so far, but Grinstein says their relationships have ripple effects on friends, family, and on the Northeastern undergrads who are part of his class and work as interns for the startups. Senior Alexa Garcia says watching the entrepreneurs working together was a light bulb moment for her.
8: Like, sometimes it's so easy to forget that they're on such different sides of a conflict because they seem like such great friends. Like the banter is crazy that a lot of times I'm like, it just completely is out of my mind that they're on two different sides of conflict.
5: After class, Garcia and two other students say they all started the semester firmly on different sides, but that changed, they say, as they got to know the entrepreneurs and understand their hardships, like when meetings were delayed because a Palestinian was stuck at a checkpoint or an Israeli had to run to a bomb shelter. All three students say their views have shifted toward the middle.
8: Both sides have been through so much. Both have done right. Both have done wrong. The more I learn, there's no side for me.
14: My name is Agal Shmaya. I'm the CEO and founder of Vesti.
5: The 50-50 session in Boston ends with a mini Shark Tank.
14: I'm looking for a quarter of a million for 5%.
5: Where the entrepreneurs make their pitch and get grilled by potential investors.
15: Do you have any co-founders or partners?
14: Me and Rosanna and Jamil.
15: How long have you been working together?
5: Investors typically base their bets on founding partners as much as their ideas. Some see the Palestinian-Israeli collaborations as inherently risky, but to others, they can be an asset.
16: I always say I have a hippie heart and a capitalist brain. My hippie heart loves this kind of collaboration. My capitalist brain insists that it makes business sense.
5: Venture capital investor Brian Abrams says the Cross the Divide partnership could create a halo effect around a brand.
16: The collaboration builds the brand, helps them get bigger, and at best, that becomes a virtuous circle.
5: As some see it, these partnerships may be less risky investments. They figure if Palestinians and Israelis can manage their personal challenges to work together, it's probably a good bet they'll also be able to roll with the business challenges. So far, Grinstein says 50-50 ventures are beating the odds. Of the 55 or so startups, about half are still in the game. Tovia Smith, NPR News, Boston.
1: Armenians go to the polls tomorrow in a consequential election that could determine whether Armenia moves closer to the West or remains in Russia's orbit. Lucy Martirosian reports from Armenia's capital, Yerevan.
17: I'd like to take this opportunity to address all my fans in Armenia. Thank you for organizing.
18: The voice isn't real, and neither is the endorsement. The video features an AI-generated version of American actor and comedian David Koechner, star of The Office and Anchorman.
17: Remind everyone that Pashinyan's victory will lead to a new war.
18: The fake Koechner warns Armenians against voting for Prime Minister Nikol Pashinyan, part of a wider Russian disinformation campaign ahead of Sunday's vote. Kremlin-linked networks have flooded social media with attacks on Pashinyan as Russia fights to keep the former Soviet ally in its orbit. At his final rally, the prime minister says his government is trying to move Armenia forward after years of war with neighboring Azerbaijan. But Armenia's westward shift has unsettled Russian President Vladimir Putin. Putin says he has no objection to Armenia moving closer to Europe, but also pointedly noted that, quote, the crisis in Ukraine began with efforts to move toward EU accession. Moscow has increased economic pressure on Yerevan, restricting imports of everything from fruit to fish to cognac, warning it could curb supplies of cheap energy.
19: This is one of the oldest Christian countries in the entire world.
18: As Russia turns up the pressure, Armenia has drawn closer to Europe and the U.S. Vice President J.D. Vance visited in February, Secretary of State Marco Rubio was in Yerevan last week, and days later, President Donald Trump endorsed Pashinyan's candidacy. The main opposition is led by billionaire Samvel Karapetyan, a Russian-Armenian businessman with deep ties to Russia. His rallies continued even while he remained under house arrest, facing accusations of calling for the government's overthrow, charges he denies. So far, polls suggest Pashinyan is likely to win Sunday's vote. And as Armenians decide their future, the vote is also being read far beyond this country, as a test of whether Moscow, Washington, and Brussels can still shape the direction of a former Soviet state. For NPR News, I'm Lucy Martirosian in Yerevan.
1: You're listening to All Things Considered from NPR News. 82 years ago today, an Allied army came ashore in Normandy to liberate Western Europe from Nazi Germany. NPR's Henry Larson met a man determined to keep memories of the D-Day invasion alive, as vivid as if it were happening today.
20: A trip to the World War II memorial in the hours before the anniversary of Operation Overlord will find you plenty of tourists.
21: We took a family vacation. My wife's trying to kill me with all the walking and stuff.
20: Paul Good was visiting from Mississippi, but he wasn't aware of the anniversary.
21: Honestly, until you just said it, I didn't think about D-Day because I had a grandfather that went on the beach at Normandy a few days after D-Day that he used to talk about. He's passed since then.
20: Good wasn't alone. Lots of folks weren't clocking the commemoration of the day. More than 100,000 soldiers stormed the beaches and countryside of occupied France. But off to the side of the memorial, away from the fountains and the towering columns, I met up with someone who could tell the story of the people who fought that day like it had just happened.
22: Right now on D-Day, he's lying on a bunch of rocks on Omaha Beach in Dog Green Sector, and he's in extraordinary emotional trauma.
20: Alex Kershaw is the resident historian for Friends of the National World War II Memorial, and he was born well after 1944. He's been writing and speaking about World War II for decades. It's personal.
22: But both my grandfathers did fight in World War II, and my mother's father died of complications from his wounds in 1944 when she was less than a year old. I grew up kind of in the shadow of my mother's grief. So yeah, that did profoundly affect me.
20: Kershaw's whole job is making the monument next to us come to life, making some meaning of the water and the stone. And he's been profoundly moved by the soldiers who served on D-Day.
22: For what today did they sacrifice their lives? And I'd say for my life, for any 60-year-old in Europe and in the U.S., my life is what they sacrificed their life for.
20: For the last couple years, he's tried to tell their stories in a pretty unique way, on social media.
22: And I live tweet, so I tweet as if I'm actually reporting on it in real time. I will tweet an image of the first C-47 leaving England at 9:50 p.m. English time.
20: He posts countless times over the course of the 48 hours of the invasion, timing them to publish at the exact minute the paratrooper drops and beach landings happened decades ago.
22: I'm trying to put people right there at the exact time when things happened and trying to make them feel the uncertainty, the courage, the intensity, the tragedy.
20: The thing is, people love his posts. Millions have viewed them this year.
22: Yesterday evening, I had 25,000 extra followers in about 3 hours. So obviously, something's hitting a nerve here.
20: Kershaw's comments have been flooded with people responding to his live retelling.
22: The most moving is when you have people post pictures of their dads. You know, they post a picture and say, my dad died on Omaha Beach, my grandfather, my uncle.
20: It's a much different kind of memorial than a stone structure. But Kershaw says he wants people to remember real moments in time.
22: In a moment on Twitter, you are living life. That's all you have. And so what you feel in that moment, what you remember, what you understand, is really what life boils down to.
20: Compared to all the plaques and the fountains just a few feet away, the posts are ephemeral. They're scrollable. But they also feel a little closer, more of this moment, and bizarrely, occasionally, a little more real. Henry Larson with producer Zephyr Weinreich on the National Mall in Washington.
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23: While Death Cab for Cutie was on tour celebrating 20 years of the band's albums Transatlanticism and Plans, frontman Ben Gibbard was also dealing with a divorce. Coming up, Gibbard talks about how that experience shaped the band's latest record, I Built You a Tower. 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
24: 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Coming up on the program, nearly 4 years after the Supreme Court overturned the constitutional right to abortion, an NPR correspondent talks about what it is like to report on the story as it continues to change. That story is ahead on All Things Considered. 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
0: I'm Janine Herbst with these headlines. The Pentagon says the U.S. shot down multiple Iranian drones and missiles aimed at commercial ships in the Strait of Hormuz. Iran says the ships were attempting to pass without Iran's permission. Ukrainian drones attacked targets in Russia's imperial former capital, St. Petersburg, overnight. It happened on the final day of an international economic forum attended by Russian President Putin. And FIFA says fans can bring their own factory-sealed disposable water bottles to some stadiums for the World Cup. The soccer organization had originally banned fans from bringing refillable water bottles into 16 stations across North America, and that included some with limited or no shade from the sun. I'm Janine Herbst, NPR News.

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1: This is All Things Considered from NPR News. I'm Adrian Florido. In India right now, there are young people who proudly call themselves cockroaches. It began as a joke on social media, but has snowballed into a real-life political movement. NPR's Dia Hadid went to their first protest in New Delhi today. And a warning, this story has a mention of suicide.
2: Protesters chant at the Prime Minister Narendra Modi, "Shame on you." "Resign," they shout at the Education Minister. "Stop burning the country." Anger has been snowballing in India since mid-May, when authorities cancelled results of nationwide exams to enter medical colleges after they said some answers were leaked. It happened after 2.2 hopeful students did the test. Then Indian media reported at least four students who did the exam died by suicide. One mother came to the protest with her daughter. She only gave her first name, Bobby, because she worried about retribution for herself and her daughter if they were identified. She said she was anguished over the story of one student who left behind a note saying she couldn't muster the energy to do the exam again. She says, "I'm a mother and I think about what happened to that daughter. The government says it's suicide. We say it's murder." In India, parents sell their possessions, go into debt to pay for tuition for their children, sometimes for years, hoping they'll be one of the few who clear these exams. It's one of the few ways of getting ahead in deeply unequal India. So to cancel the exam stung. Many of the people protesting held signs saying, "I am a cockroach." That reference was initially a meme in response to the Chief Justice of India's Supreme Court, who called unemployed youth cockroaches. He later said he was misquoted, but anger boiled online, partly because of the reports of suicides. Abhijit Debke, a political communication strategist and Boston University student, told the Hindu newspaper he decided to own the insult.
3: "I made a tweet on Twitter. What if all cockroaches come together?"
2: He launched the Cockroach Party, called it the voice of the lazy and unemployed. Now the Cockroach Instagram page has more than 22 million followers. The original X page for the Cockroach Party was taken down in India. Media loyal to the Indian government have been discrediting the movement. Like Arnab Goswami, an incendiary host at the outlet Republic World.
4: "You know, viewers, this could be a sign of a multi-pronged attack against India."
2: Spokespeople for the ruling Hindu nationalist BJP party declined to comment to NPR about the movement. Vaishna Roy is editor of the investigative magazine Frontline. She says it's unclear how this movement will evolve, but for now, she describes it as
5: a bunch of very, very angry and frustrated students who are trying to talk to the government.
2: And she says if the government just listens, that alone will be an achievement. Dia Hadid, NPR News.
1: It's been nearly 4 years since the Supreme Court decided what is known as the Dobbs case, overturning the constitutional right to abortion. On that day, in June of 2022, All Things Considered host Elsa Chang spoke with NPR health policy correspondent Selena Simmons-Duffin.
6: Well, already today, we have seen several states, Missouri, Alabama, just to name a couple. These states are announcing laws on their books banning abortions are now in effect. So what does that mean for the doctors in those states?
7: Well, it means there's a whole new legal regime that could very well affect how they practice medicine.
1: As Selena has reported over the years, that new legal regime has changed abortion laws and practices in many ways. And she has covered every turn in the story, like this report from 2023 about the health impact of the Dobbs decision.
7: A survey of OBGYNs came out this week from the health policy group KFF, and a large majority, 68%, said the Supreme Court ruling allowing states to ban abortion has worsened their ability to manage pregnancy-related emergencies.
1: And this report from 2024 on the unexpected increase in abortions after Dobbs.
7: So an important piece of context is that the number of abortions in 2023 actually went up. And that fact surprised researchers and has galvanized anti-abortion activists.
1: Most recently, she's been reporting.

0: Reporting on the ongoing legal battle over access to the abortion pill mifepristone. Here she is last month.
1: The justices issued a stay pending appeal, so telemedicine access can continue as it has been while the case plays out in the lower courts.
0: Reporting the story has not been easy. She has to get up to speed on medical science, politics, and dive into legal cases.
2: My editor and I were watching the Supreme Court a couple weeks ago, and she was like, it's just like every once in a while that we have to become Supreme Court experts. The medical side is almost like the simplest part. The court side can get confusing.
0: And there's the question of getting people to open up about their very personal experiences with abortion. So for this week's Reporter's Notebook, I started by asking Selena how she does that.
2: I realized pretty quickly that the only way to find patients to talk about this was to have them come to you. You know, as a health reporter, sometimes you can, if you're interested in a topic, you can find a provider and say like, hey, are there any patients? Can you give them my number? You can kind of go that route. That's really not appropriate in this context. You need to find people who want to talk to a reporter and have something to say. So we, at NPR, we sometimes do call-outs where we put online a story that says like, hey, we want to hear from you. And we have a form for people to fill out. And they say, you know, you can reach me. Here's what I have to say. Here's where I am. So we did one right after the Dobbs decision. And I heard from a lot of people that I connected with and ended up doing feature stories on. And we've done subsequent ones about mifepristone use because the story has kind of moved in that direction because medication abortion has become such an important part of how abortion happens in the U.S. It's now, I think, 2/3 of abortions happen using these medications.
0: Selena, a lot of your reporting since the Dobbs decision has focused on how reproductive health care has been affected by abortion bans. Is there any story that you've reported that sort of, you know, encapsulated for you the unintended health consequences that that bans or severe restrictions are having?
2: So the story that comes to mind is J.C. Statton. She lives in Oklahoma, and she already had a couple of kids, got pregnant, was excited about it, started bleeding in her kitchen. And it turned out that she had a molar pregnancy. So there was no embryo. There was no baby. And a molar pregnancy can be dangerous because you can bleed and bleed and bleed. And she went to the hospital and they, you know, understood the situation. But they understood Oklahoma's law to say that only if she were really close to death could they act. So, you know, she was there was no baby. Like she was never going to give birth to a baby. She was clearly in danger of getting really sick, and she was terrified. Her husband was terrified. I mean, he really thought that she was going to die, and he was at her bedside saying, "You know, what am I going to do?" She was told by the hospital staff to go wait in the parking lot until she got sicker. And I feel like that story really hit people. She ended up driving to Kansas and having an abortion. And she was clearly still processing it when she was talking to me, but she was also really mad. And she, identified as pro-life and was like, what? It just happened. And in the end, she decided to have a tubal ligation so she couldn't get pregnant again because she was afraid of something happening to her again.
0: How are you noticing that the needle has moved or is moving on the stigma associated with abortion?
2: Yeah, I definitely think it has changed. There is an element, especially with some of the early reporting that we did right after the Dobbs decision, where people were just burying these horrible, brutal stories about miscarriages and waiting for care. And I spoke to a woman named Samantha Cassiano, who I spoke to her days after she had given birth to a baby who lived for a few hours. And she was pregnant for months, knowing that the baby wasn't going to survive. And there's something just so wrenching. And there is a moment where my editor and I were saying, like, why do people have to share these things with the world? Like, these are some of the hardest things that you can live through. And it almost feels like in order to make it clear why this matters, why these policy issues matter, you have to ask people to just really bare their souls. I think that as more and more people have shared their stories, that's had this kind of a snowball effect where it empowers the next person to be willing to share.
0: You know, if you had to summarize where access to abortion currently stands in the United States, how would you do that? How would you summarize that?
2: Yeah, I mean, I would say that it's an inflection point. I mean, the current kind of delicate balance of the patchwork where you have, you know, over a dozen states with complete bans and some places with gestational limits at 6 weeks or blah, blah, blah. And then you have other places that are kind of setting themselves up as safe havens for abortion access that create these shield laws. I mean, we've lived with this for coming up on 4 years now, some version of this patchwork. And it doesn't quite feel sustainable. Like, it feels a little combustible, I would say. And there's this pending court case out of Louisiana that, depending on how the Supreme Court rules, could really blow it up and create a whole different universe of policy context for what abortion access looks like.
0: I've been speaking with Selena Simmons-Duffin, health policy correspondent here at NPR. Selena, thanks.
2: You're welcome.
0: Broadway's biggest night is the Tony Awards. They are airing live from Radio City tomorrow night on CBS and Paramount Plus. Reporter Jeff London has seen every show on Broadway this season, and he is here to talk about what to look out for. Jeff, welcome.
3: Thank you, Adrian.
0: For people who haven't been paying attention to the Broadway season, what are the big shows this year?
3: This year, the most buzzy shows are revivals. On the musical side, it's Ragtime and Cats the Jellicle Ball, which takes the Andrew Lloyd Webber show and puts it in the world of drag ballroom. Think runway and outrageous costumes. And on the play side, Arthur Miller's Death of a Salesman with Nathan Lane as Willie Loman and a particularly intense performance from Laurie Metcalf as his wife, Linda.
4: I don't say he's a great man. Willie Loman never made a lot of money. His name was never in the paper, and he isn't the finest character that ever lived. But he's a human being, and a terrible thing is happening to him, so attention must be paid.
0: Sounds like a gut-wrenching performance.
3: Yeah, I think she's going to win a Tony for it.
0: Let's pay attention to those musical revivals that you mentioned. Ragtime is based on a novel from E.L. Doctorow, and it's an epic sweep of a historical story. What's exciting to people about this production?
3: It is epic. A huge cast and huge orchestra telling a story from the early 20th century. But previous productions had a lot of scenery, and this one focuses squarely on the actors and the intertwined stories of Jewish immigrants, white suburbanites, and the black community in Harlem. So it's really not surprising that a lot of the cast is up for Tonys. And I think that Casey Levy playing Mother and Joshua Henry playing Cole House Walker with his booming baritone will take home the Best Actor awards in a musical.
5: Go out and tell our story to your daughters and your sons. Make them hear you.
0: Jeff, are there no new musicals on your list? And is there a musical that you think might sweep the awards this year the way Hamilton or The Producers did back in their day?
3: it was a surprisingly thin year for musicals. Last year, there were 16 eligible. This year, there were only 6, and 2 of them flopped very quickly. So of the 4 remaining, I think Schmigadoon, which is a gentle parody of Golden Age musicals that started on Apple TV, has the best chance of winning several awards, including Best Musical.
0: It is usually musicals that are the big news, but we reported earlier that it's plays that have really captured Broadway this season. What plays are the potential big winners here?
3: Beth Wohl's semi-autobiographical play, Liberation, which ran in the fall and isn't even open now, is the favorite to pick up a Tony. It looks at the women of her mother's generation in a feminist group in Ohio in the 1970s, and it's already picked up a Pulitzer Prize and several other awards. But there's a new import from England, Giant, starring John Lithgow as the prickly anti-Semitic children's author Roald Dahl, which may get the 80-year-old actor a Tony this year.
0: Can listeners expect any of these musicals or plays to tour after they've seen snippets of them at the Tonys?
3: The Tonys usually don't get very high ratings, but they are a great marketing tool for Broadway, and Schmigadoon, The Lost Boys, Ragtime, Titanic, and even the one-person play Every Brilliant Thing, which was a huge hit with Daniel Radcliffe this season, have announced national tours starting next year. So they'll be coming to theaters all across the country soon.
0: I've been speaking with reporter Jeff London about what to expect at tomorrow's Tony Awards. Jeff, thanks.
3: Thanks so much, Adrian.
0: This is NPR News.
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8: Hey, I'm John Boyle, Deputy Managing Editor of the Appalachian Mid-South Newsroom. WUOT and its regional partners are bringing you a month-long series about signal species. These animals and plants are constantly sending messages about changes to the environment, whether it's bears finding their way into urban areas more frequently or kudzu vines blanketing entire forests. What are these species trying to tell us? Tune in each Monday in June to learn more about wildlife in Tennessee, Kentucky, and West Virginia and why your interactions with it matter.
9: 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We have Conversations from the World Cafe coming up next. 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Again, Conversations from the World Cafe is next.
10: A few years ago, while Ben Gibbard was touring to celebrate the 20th anniversary of both Death Cab for Cutie's album Transatlanticism and the Postal Service's Give Up, he was also going through a divorce.
11: I was emailing with lawyers and then going on stage and living in my 26-year-old self for 2 hours.
10: Coming up, Ben talks about how that experience shaped the new Death Cab for Cutie record, I Built You a Tower, and about how that tower metaphor helped him compartmentalize memories and pain that he was dealing with.
11: In each one of these buildings exists a time in my life or a memory, a person. And they are different sizes based on the significance of those times or people in my life.
10: Ben Gibbard and a live performance from Death Cab today. I'm Raina Duris. This is Conversations from the World Cafe.
12: Live from NPR News in Washington, I'm Janine Herbst. Israel has used white phosphorus over civilian areas in Lebanon, according to the New York Times. That's a chemical that can cause burns and other injuries. NPR's Stephen Basaha has more.
13: White phosphorus is not banned under international law and can be used to create smoke screens or mark military targets. But Badr Hassan with Amnesty International says it is illegal to use over civilian areas due to its indiscriminate harm.
14: The likelihood of its causing suffering, causing damage, causing long-term damage as well, both to the respiratory system and burns.
13: Human Rights Watch says Israel used white phosphorus over Lebanese homes in March, and the Times says the substance was used as recently as last week. NPR has not independently verified those claims, and Israel denies using the substance in a way that violates international law. Stephen Basaha, NPR News.
12: A $70 billion immigration enforcement package is headed to the House after narrowly passing the Senate yesterday. It would provide billions in additional funding for ICE and Border Patrol. NPR's Windsor Johnston has more.
15: The bill cleared the Senate after an overnight debate that stretched into the early morning hours on Friday. Supporters say the funding is needed to strengthen border security and expand immigration enforcement operations. Democrats oppose the measure, arguing it lacks sufficient oversight and could lead to a significant expansion of detention and deportation efforts. The debate was further complicated by controversy surrounding a separate fund critics said could benefit some Trump allies, though Republican leaders insisted the focus should remain on immigration enforcement. The House is expected to take up the measure next week. Windsor Johnston, NPR News, Washington.
12: The measure would provide that additional funding through the remainder of President Trump's term. The United Kingdom is condemning comments by the Trump administration over the death of a teenaged university student in southern England who was handcuffed as he lay dying from a stab wound. NPR's Lauren Freyer has more.
16: The U.S. State Department accused the U.K. of having a two-tiered policing system, a symptom, it said, of civilizational decline, while Vice President J.D. Vance blamed a mass invasion of migrants and what he called U.K. self-hatred. Without naming Vance, the British government condemned efforts to interfere in U.K. democracy and stir up division on streets. 18-year-old Henry Novak was falsely accused of racial abuse and handcuffed by police as he lay dying of stab wounds. His killer is now serving a life sentence. But the far right has seized on this case as proof of anti-white prejudice by police. Novak's family has said they do not want his death to be used to create division, and data show people of color are twice as likely to get arrested here. Lauren Freyer, NPR News, Bath, England.
12: And you're listening to NPR News from Washington. President Trump has pardoned Stephen Beyer. He's a former Republican congressman from Indiana who served nearly 2 years in prison for making illegal stock trades based on inside information. This after he left office. He was sentenced to 22 months in prison in 2023 for making those trades while working as a consultant and a lobbyist. He maintains his innocence. Trump cited Beyer's career as a judge advocate general in the Army and the House in making his decision to pardon him. Peruvians will elect their new president tomorrow. This is polls are indicating that most voters are deeply unhappy with the stark far left versus far right choice. From Lima, Simone Teagle has more.
17: For the third time in the last four elections, Peruvians face a polarizing choice of presidential candidates. Far right candidate Keiko Fujimori or a far left opponent, Roberto Sanchez. The election comes after years of political chaos, runaway corruption, and rising street crime. Many voters blame the outgoing scandal-racked Congress, dominated by Keiko's Popular Force Party. She is promising to build maximum security prisons and send the army into the streets. Sanchez, a member of that Congress, plans to nationalize large chunks of the economy and curb imports. The tightly contested election is expected to be decided by the unusually high number of undecided voters, who are dissatisfied with both candidates. For NPR News, I'm Simeon Tagle, in Lima, Peru.
12: And I'm Janine Herbst, and you're listening to NPR News from Washington.
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19: I'm WUOT meteorologist Heather Haley. 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
10: This is World Cafe. I'm Raina Duras. The show must go on. That's a phrase you've maybe said, even if you aren't a performer doing a literal show. It's something we tell ourselves when we face a challenge and have to keep doing the things that we have to do. For Ben Gibbard, who is a performer, the frontman of Death Cab for Cutie, that meant going out to play shows every night on tour, even when he was dealing with a divorce. Today, Ben Gibbard joins me to talk about how playing through pain fed into the songs on Death Cab's new John Congleton-produced album, I Built You a Tower. Our conversation is coming up in just a moment. But first, Death Cab for Cutie perform a song from I Built You a Tower live for World Cafe. This is Riptides.

0: Live for World Cafe, Death Cab for Cutie with Riptides from their new album, I Built You a Tower. I'm Raina Duras, joined by Ben Gibbard of Death Cab for Cutie. Ben, welcome back to the World Cafe.
1: Thanks for having me back.
0: That song that we just heard, Riptides, was the lead single for this new album. And when you really listen to those lyrics, I hear a level of maybe exhaustion, maybe being overwhelmed. What can you tell us about it?
1: Yeah, it's a song about how, you know, when one is going through a personal crisis of some sort, or be it something painful, a loss, something like that, at the same time that the world seems to be on fire, oftentimes there's this debilitating feeling that I've had, I'm sure maybe other people have had before, where you're looking out at the world and you're seeing all these horrific things happening, but you're also sitting with your own issues, your own pain, your own, you know, trauma, whatever it might be. And there is this moment where you feel guilty for feeling anything yourself because you're trying to feel for the world at large. And that there becomes this kind of feedback loop that just becomes exhausting. Mm-hmm. Without getting into it, I don't think we have to get into the specifics. I think we can all agree the world has been slightly exhausting for at least the last couple of years.
0: Yeah. Well, I want to talk about the sound of the album and the actual making of it in a few minutes. But first, I do want to get an idea of where your head was when you started writing some of these songs. In 2023, during the 20th anniversary tour for Transatlanticism, you were also celebrating the 20th anniversary of the Postal Service album, Give Up. Behind the scenes of that tour, you were going through some hard personal stuff. You don't have to go into details here, but could you just give us an idea of
1: sure, kind of what yeah. was happening? I mean, I was going through a separation and eventual divorce at that time. The details of that will remain, you know, in my head. But it was difficult because I was emailing with lawyers and then going on stage and living in my 26-year-old self for 2 hours. And then coming right back to answer the emails or the whatever I had to do. Just I was back in what I was dealing with at that point. So it was, I've never been one of those people who, when I'm playing an older song from a previous time in my life, I don't feel this sense of, it's not a rot experience. More than anything, if I'm playing something that maybe was painful to write at the time, as we are playing it, I'm filled with a sense of kind of relief that I don't feel that way anymore. But I do have to kind of embody that version of myself to perform the song. So I'm spending 2 hours with my 25, 26-year-old self, remembering the people spread across those records and the experiences that inspired them. And then I'm right back in my late 40s. So it was, that was the very kind of strange context switching at the time.
0: I was speaking with Ben Gibbard on World Cafe today. The album is called I Built You a Tower. Could you talk about how having to compartmentalize your personal life and your performing life when you're taking those 2 hours to go back to a younger self, how did that lead to the title, I Built You a Tower?
1: I just started to kind of meditate on this idea or kind of ruminate on this idea of, you know, my life is kind of a skyline, like almost as if, you know, I was looking as if, like, you know, it, like a, almost like in an island, something like Manhattan or something like that, where there are all these buildings and they all exist. In each one of these buildings exists a time in my life or a memory, a person, and they are different sizes based on the significance of those times or people in my life. And I just started to kind of think about how, you know, as you get older, you have more and more memories just from the nature of getting older, and that in each one of these buildings exists a particular time and place and the memories of the people that were around at that time. And you can visit them. You can go, you can kind of go in the building and you can kind of say hello to them and remember them, relive them to a certain extent. But there are also some of those memories, some of those experiences that you'd rather not relive. And it's almost as if you want to lock the building from the outside so they don't get out. But there are these moments in life where you might come around the corner and you might run into somebody you used to know intimately or otherwise, and you'll get this flood of memory. You might smell something, make it a, you know, you smell something that reminds you of a time or a person. You might hear a song on the radio that takes you back to a moment in your life. And it's in those moments that it's just almost as if, even if you had tried to kind of lock those memories away, that door is going to come bursting open. Those people are going to come back into your life, whether you want to interface with them or not.
0: Yeah. Why do you think that imagery, the idea of a city and these buildings that house these memories, why do you think you were drawn to that?
1: It's a good question. I don't know. I just, perhaps because as someone who likes to and has to compartmentalize a lot of their life to get through the day, I liked the idea of providing the people and the memories of my life with some kind of like beautiful edifice, something that is, and in the title of the record, I Built You a Tower, you know, I was talking to somebody recently about it who said, well, it almost sounds romantic. And it's like, well, it can be seen as romantic, but in this particular case, it's not so much you're creating someone a tower as, you know, I'm not creating this edifice out of tribute, but this is just the structure, I think, that will hold these memories and this time. And I suppose that even the most painful elements of your life, the most painful moments in your life, they still carry a sense of beauty, and they make you who you are. So even the painful ones should be memorialized in some kind of fashion that allows you, you know, at least on your emotional landscape, when you pass, your eyes kind of pass by them. This is all very esoteric, as we're talking about.
2: I like it. It's beautiful.
1: Is, you know, at least you go, you see your eyes kind of, you're keeping with this metaphor, you kind of across this emotional horizon, you see this building and you're like, I know who's in there and I don't ever want to see them again, but that is a pretty beautiful building. I'm glad that it exists.
0: We're going to hear you perform I Built You a Tower A live now, and then we'll come back and talk some more. Here's Death Cab for Cutie on World Cafe.

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1: I Built You a Tower, A, performed live by Death Cab for Cutie on World Cafe. I'm Rena Duris. Ben Gifford's my guest today. The new album is called I Built You a Tower. There's a B version of that song, and it's the album closer. It sounds harsher. There's more distortion.

0: So that's a bit of I Built You a Tower B. Why did you want to create that contrast between those two songs?
1: Well, we liked how both songs are so tonally different, and in using both songs use a lot of the same lyrics in both. So there is a more up tempo, lighter version of the song, which is the one we just heard. I should say A, Tower A, as we're calling it, that doesn't come to any kind of true conclusion lyrically. But Tower B is a much more aggressive, louder, angrier version of it that comes to a conclusion that ends the record. So I was really inspired. There's a Paul Simon record called Hearts and Bones that I really love. And he uses a similar duality in Think Too Much A and B. And so this is kind of, at least in the nomenclature, A and B is kind of a tribute to that Paul Simon record, because I love Paul Simon, and I especially love Think Too Much B. It's one of my favorite songs he's ever written.
0: So, you know, obviously you were thinking about and writing a lot of these songs for a while before you headed into the studio. But once you were there, it sounds like it moved pretty quickly. You recorded it in 3 weeks with John Congleton, who also worked with you guys on 2022's Asphalt Meadows. Why did you guys want to go back to John? What makes that partnership work so well?
1: We just had such a great time working with John on Asphalt Meadows. And the previous two albums we had done took a long time before Asphalt Meadows. And that was primarily our fault because we were bringing in songs that were in varying stages of not completion, but arrangement. So one of the things about this band that I really like, one of my favorite elements of our band, is how, you know, the songs are almost a lot of interlocking kind of guitars and basses and keyboards that kind of just, they weave together. My favorite songs of ours kind of do that. And a lot of the songs on both Kintsugi and Thank You for Today were brought in more skeletal stages that we had to spend a lot of time in the studio trying to arrange the record, which took a lot of time and was a lot more costly. But starting on Asphalt Meadows, we brought in songs that were basically done, at least as far as from an arrangement perspective. And John Congleton on Asphalt Meadows, when we worked with him, worked incredibly quickly. We would do the song three times, and he would kind of come over the talk back and be like, I mean, you guys could do it again if you want, but I got it. We don't need to do it again. I mean, like, and he was very cognizant of, like, sucking that life out of recordings by doing things over and over and over and over and over and over.
0: Yeah.
1: And, you know, there were moments on previous records that I'm doing the same guitar part for a day. And by the end of the day, you just hate the song. And what you end up with is not better than where you started. I understand the process of that, but that's just that. So John was just like, you know, he studied under Steve Albini, and he had this kind of mindset of like, you get it. And you know what, like anything goofy here on the recording, you're not going to hear that in 6 months. Mm-hmm. Like, you're not going to hear how the guitar kind of clink on that one part. It's going to be mixed into the record. You don't need to waste your time thinking about that. And once we took on that, once we kind of bought in with that philosophy, we realized like, yeah, why? We're making rock and roll music. This is not like everybody's favorite records in here probably are sloppy as hell. You know, they're not on a click. They don't sound perfect. It's like the Rolling Stones. It's like the tambourine is louder than the vocal. You don't care. It's satisfaction. Like, who cares, right?
0: Yeah, it sounds real. And it sounds fun.
1: It sounds real. And so John was very much of that mindset. So going into this new record, the arrangements were basically complete before we went into the studio. There wasn't a lot of like, what's going to happen in this part of the song? So we were able to just go in, be a band, mm-hmm. play the song 3-4 times. And he'd be like, I got it. You want to do it again? Well, I don't know. Maybe that kick drum, don't worry about it. Okay, fine. Like, and you know, the further I've gotten away from making the record, to John's point, I don't hear this stuff that I heard that was like, well, I don't know if that's going to sound, it sounds fine. Everybody knows how to play their instruments. You know, it's a rock band.
0: After a quick break, we'll get back into this conversation with Ben Gibbard. He'll talk about the song he was most protective of during the recording of Death Cab's new record. That's next on World Cafe.
2: 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She wrote the book Hamnet and co-wrote the screenplay for the film. 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Also, we'll hear from historian Elizabeth Stordor Pryor. She spent her career tracing the racial slur, the N-word, a word her father, Richard Pryor, infamously used in his comedy. 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
0: Welcome back to World Cafe. My name is Raina Duris, and today you're hearing live performances from Death Cab for Cutie and my conversation with frontman Ben Gibbard about their new album, I Built You a Tower.
4: I've noticed fans of yours online have really gotten excited about the guitars in the next song we're going to hear you play. That's Punching the Flowers. Before we hear it, could you take us into the studio the day you recorded it? What do you remember?
1: On every record, there's a few songs that are kind of like my babies, and I really want to get them right. And not that I don't want to get the other songs right, but for whatever reason, and everybody in the band has songs like this. They're like, you know, they just fixate on a song and it becomes the thing that they're kind of trying to shepherd through the process. And I remember I had made it, the demo that I'd made of the song at home had a lot of the elements in the song, and I would had gotten really attached to the way it sounded. Demoitis is what they call it. I had demoitis. And I wasn't concerned that John wouldn't get it because I believed he would. But there is always this moment where you start to kind of the final form of the song starts to kind of reveal itself, and you have to make peace with it because it's never going to be the way you heard it in your head. But this is one of those songs that once John started kind of dialing in his settings for it, it just kind of came to life in a way that even I had not envisioned it. So I'm thrilled with how this song turned out.
0: Let's hear it. Live for World Cafe, Death Cab for Cutie, Punching the Flowers.

0: Death Cab for Cutie performing Punching the Flowers live for World Cafe. I'm Raina Duras, joined by Ben Gibbard of Death Cab. The band's new album is called I Built You a Tower. Listening through this album, there were a few themes that I picked up on, a feeling of being stuck, whether that's stuck in an unhealthy cycle or inside an emotion or a fog that you just want to find a way out of or find a way forward from. There is one song, though, where I think I hear a pretty profound acceptance, and that song is How Heavenly a State. Could you tell us a little bit about that song?
1: Yeah, I had a friend who killed himself some years ago. And I started to kind of have visions of him. He started to kind of come to me. It was one of those things where I had to kind of like, it felt important to me to write about it. He started kind of appearing in dreams. And that's all I can really say about it right now. It was one of those things, like those kind of dreams you wake up from.
0: Yeah.
1: And you kind of like, you want to get back into it because you want that person to still be here. So, yeah. So, and it was just about, the chorus of like, I thought to myself how heavenly a state was just like, waking up and realizing that, hopefully that this person is actually in some kind of cosmic way, kind of, I'm reconnecting with this person.
0: Yeah.
1: So.
0: I'm going to play a bit of that song. It's Death Cab for Cutie, How Heavenly a State.

0: from their new album, I Built You a Tower. That was How Heavenly a State on World Cafe. I'm Raina Durris, joined by Ben Gibbard. This is your 11th album with Death Cab for Cutie. You guys have been doing this for about three decades. You were seen as some of the pioneers of, you know, quote unquote, indie rock, as we kind of know it now. How do you, and I know that this can sound like an end of the career kind of question, but I'm not saying it that way. How do you think about
1: your
0: legacy?
1: We're closer to the end than the start, probably. I mean, that's a fair question.
0: How do you think about your legacy, if you think about it at all?
1: I don't know. It's like, I would be lying if I said that I don't think about it. But I suppose I can only answer your question in regards to people who I believe are handling their legacy poorly. And I'm not going to mention any names. But it seems that, you know, I think that because we are an active band, I'm an active songwriter. I find it obnoxious when I see people trying to control the narrative of their legacy when they are still active in their career. It is not my job, nor should I spend any time thinking about what my legacy is or our legacy is going to be.
0: Yeah.
1: Because at the end of the day, we have more records to make. When the records are all done and we are no longer on this planet, or the band doesn't exist, you know, people who do this for a living can determine what the legacy of the group is. What my goal is I am still putting everything that I can, and we are all putting everything into this. There is never a moment when we are together that we think that we ever say anything along the lines of like, that's good enough. At this point, I would rather release less music and have that music be impactful than, you know, as we are now, you know, in the back nine of our lives and careers, to start flooding the listeners with music. I think it's kind of tasteless to try to massage one's own legacy and try to control the narrative of it. At the end of the day, I just want myself and my bandmates, I just wanted us to be seen as quality human beings who are good at what we do, and where the music lands in the greater like landscape of indie rock and rock and roll, and how people speak about us in relation to our contemporaries is just not worth spending a lot of time thinking about.
0: Yeah. My guest is Ben Gibbard. If you're just joining us here on World Cafe, we have one more live performance to get to today. And I'm not going to make assumptions about what the songs are about, but at least it seems like parts of it tie into some of the stuff we've been talking about, even about, you know, getting older. The song ends with the lyric, "How I wish I could say I'm immune to the mirror, with temples fading to gray, I'm seeing the end drawing nearer, and I can scream and shout, or I can learn to live without." So before we hear you play Stone Over Water, could you talk a bit about that line?
1: Yeah, I mean, to me, when I'm writing, I'm in a room by myself. I'm in a little 10x10 room in my house, and it's really the only moments in my life that I feel I can be truly vulnerable with myself. And so it's of paramount importance to me that I am writing from an honest and earnest place about who I am now. And the hope is that if people were fans of this band when they were 25 and now they are 50, that the way I'm writing about my life might reflect how they see their own lives. That's not the intent. That's not why I'm not writing for other people. But the idea is like, well, if I'm saying something that I feel is an honest, earnest statement about aging or going through any kind of difficult period, that there is very possible that someone else who has kind of been growing, hopefully they've been growing with the band, mm-hmm. Will find some resonance in it.
0: We're going to hear you perform Stone Over Water now, live for World Cafe, Death Cab for Cutie.
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0: A live performance from Death Cab for Cutie that was Stone Over Water. It's on their new album, I Built You a Tower. Ben Gibbard of Death Cab has been my guest today. It's been so, so nice talking to you, Ben. Thank you.
1: Yeah, thanks for having me.
0: I'm Raina Duras, back in a moment with more World Cafe.
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0: A few moments ago, you caught the interview with Ben Gibbard and performance from his band Death Cab for Cutie on World Cafe. That full interview and performance are up for you at worldcafe.org. 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It's kind of nice. If you go to our YouTube, just hit play on one session, let it autoplay while you work or you do your chores or whatever it is. It's kind of like we're hanging out, just you and me and a bunch of very talented artists. Here's another talented artist. His name is Beck. New one called Ride Lonesome.

Shake It Out. That is Florence and the Machine wrapping up this hour of World Cafe. Thank you again to Ben Gibbard and Death Cab for Cutie for the session earlier this hour. And thank you to World Cafe producer Miguel Perez for his work on that session. Also, thank you to the public radio stations who bring this show to you across the country. We produce it at WXPN at the University of Pennsylvania in Philadelphia. My name is Raina Duris. Thanks for listening to World Cafe from NPR.

0: 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And by the estate of Joan B. Kroc, whose bequest serves as an enduring investment in the future of public radio and seeks to help NPR produce programming that meets the highest standards of public service in journalism and cultural expression.
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town. 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

Thank you. Thanks very much. Hello, and welcome once again to Mountain Stage, live performance radio from the Mountain State of West Virginia. I'm Kathy Matea, and we are here at the Culture Center Theater in Charleston, West Virginia. We are so glad to have you here and out there in Radioland. You'll be glad you tuned in, because today we have a true gem of a singer-songwriter. He writes them, he plays them, and he sings them as only he can. The Paul Thorne Band is back on the show. Also, in our next hour, another one-of-a-kind Texas gentleman, widely known as the founder of Asleep at the Wheel, a group celebrating over five decades of Texas swing. Mr. Ray Benson is here. In just a little bit, we have a country star, outlaw country radio host, and a patron saint of broken hearts on the mend. Sonny Sweeney will be with us. But we're going to open the show with a visual artist, musician, and writer. But that doesn't really tell you the whole story. His work has appeared in some of the world's most recognizable and prestigious publications, including the New York Times Magazine, where his art has been on the cover twice, and the New Yorker, where he's a longtime cartoonist and where his illustrations, features, and award-winning caricatures have appeared for over 20 years. As an official artist for Topps Trading Cards, he's produced four sets of illustrated collector cards, and his third, called Shoebox Treasures, sold out in minutes. He has also released, as a singer-songwriter, three critically acclaimed studio albums, and he is here with his band, they call themselves the Bark Peelers, to play for us tonight. Please welcome the multi-talented Andy Friedman. Woo!

0: Thank you so much.
1: He was a key figure in the Brooklyn, New York country scene in the early 2000s, and he didn't pick up a guitar till he was 30. Andy Friedman and the Bark Peelers will make their New York City debut at the Jalopy Theater in Brooklyn on Saturday, June 13th. And this is really interesting. He does limited edition tickets that are have his artwork on them, and there'll be some of those available at the door. So if you're around that area at that time, there's something to go go check out. That was the one and only Andy Friedman. Well, it's time to welcome back Miss Mary Hott to do a song for you, along with our great Mountain Stage band. Mary has appeared on Mountain Stage several times before, and she is based out of Paw Paw, West Virginia, coincidentally where Asleep at the Wheel was founded. So you and Ray Benson may be related. You just never know. Mary will be joined by our Mountain Stage band. That's Ron Soule. He leads the band back there on acoustic guitar. That is Michael Lipton and Ryan Kennedy, both on electric guitar. Bob Thompson is over at the piano. John Ingram is sitting in on bass this week. And Ahmed Solomon is our drummer. Mary has chosen the song, I Can Hear the River by Don Dixon. Please welcome Mary Hott.

0: was Mary Hutt. The Don Dixon song, I Can Hear the River. 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

0: I'm inviting you to join me this Sunday for the Sounds Global Show. We'll go to Spain, Netherlands, Argentina, Poland, and South Africa, just to name a few. 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
2: 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Next on the show is a singer-songwriter who has been making smart honky-tonk music for the better part of 20 years. She was born in Houston and raised in East Texas, and for the last couple years, she's lived just outside of Nashville. Her influences range from Jerry Lee Lewis to Waylon Jennings to Loretta Lynn. She has a new album called Rhinestone Requiem on 30 Tigers Records. She produced it with her longtime guitarist, Harley Husbands, who is not her husband. And he's here with her tonight. They're both working as producers for other artists as well. Please welcome for the first time to the Mountain Stage, Sonny Sweeney.

are so excited to be here. And this next song comes with a little bit of a story, so I thought I'd tell y'all to set it up just a tiny bit. So I've basically, for those of y'all I've never met, my name is Sunny Sweeney, like Kathy said, and what she didn't say is that I've made a career writing songs out of about my two ex-husbands. So, you know, that's just kind of how it goes. You got to find some levity in it. So anyway, on my second divorce, I didn't really plan it that well, and I called my mom. I said, hey, Mama, I didn't really plan this that well, and I don't really have anywhere to go. So what I was thinking was, like, maybe I could move back in with y'all. And this is what my mom said. Oh. Sonny, we have been dying for our 40-something-year-old child to move back in with us. Oh, please, honey, tell me how fast you can get here. I said, Mama, look out your front window. And me and my dog moved in. I told her it would be 2 weeks, maybe 2 months. It ended up being 2 years. That's neither here nor there. They're great roommates. And when I moved out, I left a tiny little safe there, and all that was in there was my diamonds from my grandmother and my two divorce decrees. So when I went to pick it up, I thought, as a country songwriter, if I do not march my butt home and write a song called Diamonds and Divorce Decrees, I need to have my rights revoked writing country songs. So here's Diamonds and Divorce Decrees.

Thank you so much, y'all. What do y'all think about this band, first of all? I'd like to introduce them. To my left, I'll do a short introduction right now. To my left, I met this gentleman in a mustache contest. For those of you listening on the radio, let me just tell you, I did not win. I'm just really glad he's as good at steel as he has grown a mustache. Alex Bizarro, y'all, right here. And back behind him, I'll tell you ahead of time, he is from Beckley, West Virginia. But, there's a but, there's a but. I met him in a want ad. I needed a bass player and he needed a job. And so we met in a parking lot and Flying J somewhere down the road. He got his job because I needed the level of sarcasm that this man brought. The first thing that he said to me, I said, "Hello, young man," because I was trying to disarm this gentleman standing there with a van door open that I was trying to hire. I said, "Hello, young man." And he said, "Hello, middle-aged woman." I said, "Huh, you better be good at bass because I need that kind of attitude up in that van." So then he gets in the van and his mother is actually here tonight. And he told me, "Hey, by the way, my mom's 1 year younger than you." Nick Blake on the bass, y'all. And behind me, he's been recently delegated to the most important part of my life for my two dogs, my dog Doug and my dog Daryl. And my dog Doug is turning 10 years old, and this is the party planner for the 10-year-old birthday party / festival. This is PJ Schreiner on the drums, everyone. And to my right, he's been with me more than half my career. He's been over there 10 years or longer now. My favorite guitar player, Harley Husband's on the guitar, y'all. And I got Ron Soul back there joining us on this one. All right. I played the Grand Ole Opry 82 times in Nashville, Tennessee, and I get excited every time, and I thought it was high time that I write a song dropping the Grand Ole Opry in it. So here you go. This is called "As Long As There's a Honky Tonk."

love having a harmonica back there. All right, well, we got one more song for you. And this song, we recorded this song a long time ago, like multiple years ago. And I'm real woo-woo. And I thought, like, I don't know what we're doing this for or what we're going to do with it, but I'm going to wait for a woo-woo moment. And then we're going to figure it out. So we recorded a song that's 53 years old, one of my favorite songs growing up. And I was at the Opry one night doing the classic country night. And my friend Emily Jones and my friend Tanya Tucker surprised me walking out on stage in the middle of it with no warning to sing this with me. And I ran off stage immediately and told Harley, there was my woo-woo moment. We are putting this out as soon as humanly possible. So we did a version of Delta Dawn that we released just this past week. And it's only on streaming, so YouTube and Spotify and Pandora and all that. You can find it anywhere digital music is. So I've got Kathy and Mary singing with me. I cannot even believe how excited I am right now.

0: Yes, sir. She hosts not one, but two satellite radio shows on Sirius XM. One is The Sunny Side of Life on Outlaw Country and Sunny Side Up on Willie's Roadhouse. And as she said, she has played the Grand Ole Opry 82 times, but this is her first time on mountain stage, so we have some catching up to do. Her new album is called Rhinestone Requiem. That was Sunny Sweeney. We hope you'll take a look at our website, mountainstage.org. 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We'd like to say a special hello to you right now if you're listening over KVRT in Victoria, Texas, or over WSQN in Green, New York. We are glad to have you listening, and we hope you can join us next week for an encore episode featuring Rhonda Vincent, Neil Francis, Dawn Landis, Otis Gibbs, and the trio of Kathy Fink, Marcy Marxer, and Chow Tian from China to Appalachia. This is Kathy Matea, and you're listening to Mountain Stage, live performance radio from the mountain state of West Virginia. Mountain Stage is supported in part by this station and by West Virginia Public Broadcasting. Hotel accommodations for Mountain Stage guests are provided by the Charleston, West Virginia Marriott Town Center Hotel, centrally located for the business and pleasure traveler in downtown Charleston's retail district. 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
3: On the next Fresh Air Weekend, novelist Maggie O'Farrell. She wrote the book Hamnet and co-wrote the screenplay for the film. She has a new book called Land. Also, we'll hear from historian Elizabeth Stordor Pryor. She spent her career tracing the racial slur, the N-word, a word her father, Richard Pryor, infamously used in his comedy. 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

0: Hello again, and welcome to the second hour of Mountain Stage. I'm Kathy Matea, and I'm so glad you joined us. We are here in Charleston, West Virginia, at the Culture Center Theater, and we are glad to have you out there listening on the radio. We've been hearing some really great music, and we have another great hour headed your way. In just a bit, we're going to hear from one of America's best rock and roll groups, the Paul Thorne Band is back. Yeah. But we're going to open this second hour with a great friend of our show. He is best known for leading the now legendary band Asleep at the Wheel for over 55 years. They are known as the chief practitioners, conspirators, and caretakers of Western swing music. And we claim them as kin around here because the band started in Paw Paw, West Virginia. Yes. He's a band leader, singer, songwriter, multi-instrumentalist, producer, studio owner, radio and TV host, raconteur, father, juggler, and real tall guy. Ray is 6'7". He is celebrating the release of a multi-episode documentary called The Wild Wandering Trip of Asleep at the Wheel, which includes footage from the very first episode of Austin City Limits when they were guests on the show. He joins us solo tonight, and he brought a couple of musician pals, and they're all sitting in with our Mountain Stage band. Please welcome back Ray Benson.
1: Thank you so much.

Thank you. Thank you, thank you. Are you ready to boogie woogie? Well, let's get your kicks on Route 66.